0: big, big thanks to Nick Murphy for sharing your story with a snap from across the pond. Nick still lives in Leicester today, and he's continuing to make dreams come true as the oldest student at De Montfort University, where he studies music technology. Right on, Nick. The original score for that piece was by Clay Xavier. It was produced by Regina Bediaco. Now, after the break, a wrestler finds the fight of his life outside the ring. Stay tuned.
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0: That's it for today. Our show was the work of Levi Sharp, Jeannie Montalvo, Fernanda Echavarri, and Fenile Ramirez. 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Our engineers are Stephanie LeBeau, Julia Caruso, and JJ Carubin. The Latino USA team also includes Roxana Aguirre, Rebecca Ibarra, Reynaldo Leaños Jr., Glorimar Marquez, and Julieta Martinelli. Fernanda Echavarri is our managing editor. Fenile Ramirez and I are executive producers. I'm your host, Maria Hinojosa. 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
10: 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I'm Alzo Slade.
11: And I'm Peter Sagal. This week we have the reigning king of Quizmasters, Ken Jennings, to show me how it's done in the big leagues, plus Olivia Munn and the job she couldn't do, and the funniest Catholic priest ever, at least until the Pope drops his Netflix special. We also have an EGOT winner adding another letter to his crown, and we find out that Alzo Slade does his own taxes.
10: What is H&R Block?
11: We've got all kinds of answers to questions and vice versa on our quiz coming up right after this hour's news.

0: Live from NPR News in Washington, I'm Dan Ronan. President Trump is changing his approach to Iran, this in an effort to get Tehran to agree to his terms for a peace deal. NPR's Mauro Viasin reports.
1: Months of bombing haven't worked to subdue Iran, and with no obvious face-saving off-ramp, the president is now turning to economic pressure. Trump is threatening a, quote, economic D-Day, saying there will be a crushing operation of sanctions to cripple Iran financially. It's unclear if he will back off that threat, as he has with other threats. Trump is also threatening economic action against any country giving Iran a lifeline. That would describe China, Iran's biggest oil customer. But in the past, Trump has been reluctant to press China with tough sanctions. Mara Liasson, NPR News.
0: Iran's President Masoud Pezeshkian says the memo of understanding that was agreed to between the United States and Iran is the best way to end the nearly six-month-old war. In a speech published by state-run media, he said the agreement was neither war nor peace. In Israel, the leading candidate running to unseat the Prime Minister Benjamin Netanyahu is speaking out against establishing a Palestinian state. NPR's Daniel Estrin has more from Tel Aviv.
2: The issue came up after the leader of an Arab political party in Israel said a Palestinian state already exists and called on Israel and the U.S. to recognize it. Supporting a Palestinian state is an unpopular position in the Israeli electorate. Centrist candidate Gadi Eisenkot said if he's elected in October, his government would not allow the establishment of a Palestinian state. But Eisenkot may need the Arab party's support to help unseat the prime minister. Separately, a chief rabbi of Israel late last week said there is no such thing as a Palestinian people. Daniel Estrin, NPR News, Tel Aviv.
0: The U.S. and Canada are now locked in a trade war with President Trump imposing 50% tariffs on $20 billion worth of Canadian products, and Canada's Prime Minister Mark Carney is promising to match the tariffs dollar for dollar. On CNN, former Vice President Mike Pence said the escalation of trade hostilities between the two neighboring nations will pose risk for U.S. consumers.
3: I think the last thing we need right now, as our economy is getting back on its feet, is a trade war with Canada.
0: The rhetoric between the two nations increased over the weekend. Prime Minister Carney said Canada was attacked by the U.S., and President Trump said Canada is trying to get the benefits of statehood without being a state. Florida's Kyle Kirkwood won the checkered flag in Washington, D.C. today at the Freedom 250 Grand Prix race on the 1.7-mile road course through the streets of Washington, D.C. Speeds on the race course reached 200 miles per hour. This is NPR. The father of a U.S. sailor who was serving on board a record-long deployment aboard the aircraft carrier, the USS Abraham Lincoln, has been arrested by immigration authorities in Key West, Florida, and ICE plans to deport him. 48-year-old Luis Manuel Iveras was arrested as he was taking his car to be repaired. His wife told the AP he was living in the U.S. for 19 years and has a permit to work here. He is originally from Nicaragua. In a statement to NPR, the Homeland Security Department said he entered the U.S. illegally, and having a family member in the military is not a free pass to violate our nation's laws. Hawaii is facing down its second powerful storm in a week. The latest winds and rain have not had a catastrophic impact, but concern remains. Hawaii Public Radio's Bill Dorman reports some 6,600 people on the Big Island are without power.
4: Tropical Storm Moke is bringing winds and heavy rain to parts of Hawaii Island, but the storm is having less severe impact than feared. Governor Josh Green says that 5 to 10 inches of rain is still possible on the Big Island, but adds, quote, "We're getting a little bit more hopeful it'll be less." Crews are working to restore power to those who have lost it. Most of the outages are in the east and southeast parts of the Big Island, which is where concerns remain about the impact of further rain. A flood watch remains in effect in parts of the island through Monday afternoon. For NPR News, I'm Bill Dorman in Honolulu.
0: Senator Darlene Graham will face Congressman Ralph Norman in the South Carolina runoff on Tuesday. This is NPR.
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8: From NPR and WBEZ Chicago, this is Wait, Wait, Don't Tell Me, the NPR News Quiz. I'm the man who looks forward to Labor Day because if you think I look good now, wait till you see me in fall colors. I'm Alzo Slade, and here's your host at the Studebaker Theater in downtown Chicago, Peter Sagal.
9: Thank you all. Thank you so much. Thank you, Alzo. Thank you, everybody. We are off enjoying the second week of our summer break, but I have got to tell you, we are getting a little antsy. We want to get back to work and start grappling with the week's news again.
8: That's right. We're idiots.
9: Before we make that terrible mistake, we're going to satisfy our longing with some great moments from earlier this year. In May, I had the pleasure of talking to our old friend Ken Jennings, who, of course, went from Jeopardy champion to Jeopardy host.
8: Peter took the opportunity to talk to Ken about his own appearance on Jeopardy, which, well, it didn't end as well as Ken's did.
9: So, as you know, Ken, as I may have mentioned bitterly a number of times when we've spoken, I myself was on Jeopardy many, many years ago. I did not do as well as you. But one of my memories was during lunch, I sat near Alex Trebek, the legendary host, and I heard him telling his producers, you know, nobody understands, this is the hardest job in show business. Now that you are in the host's chair or podium on Jeopardy, do you agree?
10: Well, of course, it always flatters the person in the job to point out how hard it is.
9: Yes.
10: But I will absolutely back up Alex here. I mean, after he passed away, sadly, you know, during that guest hosting rotation, we had a lot of broadcasters in who had done everything. We had people who had reported from war zones, and to a person, they all said, wow, this game moves really fast. And I don't mean to imply that a trivia quiz show is as important as being in a war zone, but there is a unique skill set, and Alex was amazing at it, and I don't have anywhere near his level of grace or riz, but I'm going to try.
9: Now, we heard that during that period, as you say, when many people were trying, they tried a lot of people as the host of Jeopardy, that they went through training to do it. Did you? Is there Jeopardy host training?
10: There is Jeopardy boot camp. The Jeopardy writers, the people who write the clues, impersonate Jeopardy contestants.
9: Okay.
10: Just to put you through your paces. And at first, they impersonate well-behaved Jeopardy contestants doing the things we expect.
9: Sure.
10: As your difficulty level grows, they impersonate increasingly unruly and disobedient Jeopardy contestants, just to see what the host would do.
9: Really? So can you give me some of the simulations that they put you through?
10: Well, they don't become cantankerous necessarily, but they become erratic. Like, they'll stop responding to things in the form of a question. They'll see if you know what to do if they correct an answer late, or if they call out a category without being prompted. You know, just the little niceties of Jeopardy start going unobserved, because a lot of these are related to rules. You know, we're a serious game, Peter. I'm not saying that not my job is not a very serious segment, but if you take Jeopardy seriously.
9: Yeah, you know, well, okay, fine. you've been doing it for a while. Has anybody sworn audibly after screwing something up?
10: I feel confident that Jeopardy has violated the George Carlin rule on a few occasions. wasn't me.
9: Yeah. I remember when I was on, I think I said all seven at once after one question. You, obviously, because of your extraordinary success as a contestant, must have aspired to be a contestant for a while before you went on the show. Did you also ever want to be the host?
10: No, but over the years, many people would ask me, hey, clearly, if Alex were ever to retire, you'd be on the shortlist, and I would just laugh at them. No, no, no, no, no. That would be a very outside the box, kind of a Willy Wonka way to run a game show. If you if you invited back the lucky little boy who won the game and gave him the factory. Yeah. Nobody's going to do that in TV. But it turns out Jeopardy is kind of its own little institution, and it runs by its own rules.
9: Yeah, and there you are. Apparently, if you are the champion, they make you the host. Everybody who watches Jeopardy knows that after the first commercial break, when we come back, the host, now you, used to be Alex, comes over and talks to the panelists. Is that as difficult as it looks?
10: It's hard for the contestants. I actually really enjoy it. That was always the part of the show that I thought was a little bit cringy. Even as a kid, I would sometimes have to leave the room during a boring story. It's like Jeopardy stops for a second and Curb Your Enthusiasm begins.
9: Yes. That's why the theme song changes just at that moment.
10: The tuba comes in. So I worked very hard on making that a little more engaging. And the fact is, Peter, I've gone my whole life trying to get out of conversations with people in about 20 seconds. So I was made for this.
9: Famously, I believe this is famous, that when you did your amazing run of 74 shows after the first, 20, you ran out of interesting things to say about yourself. You were a young man, you'd only done so much, so that you just started making stuff up to talk about with Alex. Is that right?
10: I ran out of ideas very early on. Like, if you see my fourth game, it's getting a little, the anecdotes are a little thin. But what I found out is nobody fact checks these.
9: You know, really?
10: Have New Yorker's staff, Peter. Like, right. You shouldn't say you have a purple heart, but if you tell us you were a birthday clown, we are not going to LinkedIn.
9: Right. Yes. I was watching Celebrity Jeopardy, where I expected, because I know some celebrities, the questions to be a little easier. I was very impressed. The celebrities have gotten good. Do you think so?
10: I feel like the celebrities don't get enough credit. I think generally people assume, I think because of the Will Ferrell sketches, people assume Celebrity Jeopardy is a cakewalk where it's like states that rhyme with Schmellaware.
9: Right.
10: And as a result, I think they don't give the celebrities enough credit. Certainly we want them to play well. We know they're playing for charity. It depends on the category. If it's showbiz, you can ask celebs harder questions, perhaps, than civilians. So right. It might depend on the category.
9: Yeah, but if it's like working for a living for real, that, yeah.
10: I'll take not having an assistant for 6 months.
11: Ken, is there any plans for like a dumbass Jeopardy? Because I have a request.
12: Yes.
10: I was going to say, well, you know, that show already airs and it's called, and then I realized I would get in trouble.
9: So yes, okay. Oh, my God. Well, Ken Jennings, it is always a pleasure to have you with us. This time, we have asked you here to play a game we're calling...
13: What is H&R Block?
9: As some people may remember, your Jeopardy win streak ended with a question about H&R Block that you did not answer correctly. We're going to ask you three questions about that tax preparation firm. By the
10: I've listened to Not My Job so many times over the years. Wait, is this the first time you're ever asking the guest about the single most traumatic thing that's ever happened?
9: All right, if you answer two to three questions about H&R Block, you will win our prize from one of our listeners. Bill, who is the legendary Ken Jennings playing for?
13: Bonnie Powers of Vienna, Virginia.
9: All right, here's your first question, Ken. H&R Block was originally a bookkeeping business called the United Business Company, founded by Henry Block and his brother. After his brother went back to law school, Henry took out a Help Wanted ad, which was answered by whom? A, the former head of the IRS under President Truman, who had just been fired by President Eisenhower, B, his mother, who told him he should hire his other brother, or C, no one, so Henry just invented someone with the initial R so people would think the company wasn't just him.
10: Wow. I'm going to guess B, his other brother?
9: You're right. That's what happened.
12: But he didn't phrase it as a question.
9: He doesn't have to. He's off duty. All right, here's your next question. H&R Block is obviously known for their tax work, but they have another surprising source of revenue. What is it? A, they're majority owners of America's largest chain of Halloween haunted houses. B, B, they own the copyright for the GIF animated file format, or C, they own the rights to the entire recorded music catalog of Parliament Funkadelic.
10: I'm gonna say, just because it delights me, the Haunted House.
9: The Haunted Houses. No, I'm afraid not, although it'd be another seasonal business. They own the copyright for GIFs because they bought CompuServe, and CompuServe, way back when, patented the GIF.
1: Oh.
9: Here's your last question. In 2005, H&R Block got in trouble when it was revealed that for the past 3 years they had made significant errors when filing whose taxes? A, 7 of the 9 Supreme Court justices, B, their own taxes, or C, every player in the New York Yankees.
10: I mean, I'm going to say their own, B.
9: You're right. They managed to screw up their own corporate tax return. And their excuse, but we used TurboTax, did not fly. Bill, how did the quizmaster Ken Jennings do on our quiz?
0: Like a champ, 2 out of 3. Congratulations, Ken.
9: Well done. Yes, we did this thing to you. We asked you about H&R Block. Does it feel good that you finally conquered your demon that is H&R Block?
10: After all these years, I'm finally back to 500. But you know, I think of them all every time I drive past a strip mall. You see that little green square?
9: Yeah.
10: And now, Peter, I'm going to think of them every time I watch a GIF. So you've made my life
9: even worse.
10: About them year round.
9: Ken Jennings is the host of Jeopardy. He's also the author of the Complete Connections puzzle book, which has eaten up a lot of my week. It's available now. Ken Jennings, thank you so much for joining us again. I'm Wait, Wait, Don't Tell Me. Always a joy to see you. Take care. We'll see you on TV. Bye-bye. When we come back, Olivia Munn reveals that she went into acting because she was a failure at TV news, and a Catholic priest commits the venal sin of gossiping about the Pope. That's when we come back with more Wait, Wait, Don't Tell Me from NPR.
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8: 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I'm Alzo Slade, and here's your host at the Studebaker Theater in the Fine Arts Building in Chicago, Peter Sagal.
18: Thank you, Alzo. Thank you, everybody. And hey, if you're listening at home right now or wherever you are and you think the people here are having a good time and you want to see what that's like, have I got good news for you. You can always come see us live here in Chicago and also on the road. We'll be at the beautiful Outdoor Rose Music Center in Dayton, Ohio. Enjoy one last blast of summer in the great outdoors with us. That's on September 3rd. And we will also be at the Orpheum Theater in Omaha, Nebraska on September 24th. And we've got more. Our comedy grab bag show is coming September 9th to the Den Theater in Chicago. Alzo Slade will be hosting. You'll hear stand-up from Wait Wait panelists and see special guests like me. For tickets and information to all our live events, just go to nprpresents.org. Okay, so in order to help get through our news quiz withdrawal while we're on vacation, we have decided to relive some moments from earlier in the year.
8: Imagine us all at a resort somewhere, ignoring our families, lip-singing along to the Not My Job game. Yeah, it's a little sad, really.
18: Now, that said, some of these segments are real bangers. For example, here is guest host Nagin Farsad talking to actor Olivia Munn back in April. She asked Olivia, the star of Your Friend and Neighbors on Apple TV, how her career began.
19: So I graduated college. I majored in journalism. And I always wanted to get to L.A., and I wanted to be an actor. But my mother's an immigrant, and so when I told her I wanted to be an actor, it was like, that's insane. We're not doing that. You're going to be a doctor or a lawyer. Mm-hmm. And but then I was like, I just love storytelling. So I was like, what about a journalist? And she's like, well, what exactly is that? So I pointed to like the people on the news. She's like, oh, okay, that's okay. And so, so I go there, and then she made me a deal. She's like, you know, I'll support you if you want to go to LA, only if you use your degree for 1 year. So I worked at this NBC affiliate in Tulsa, and I did the assignment desk. And people who have done journalism or been in the newsroom, the assignment desk is where you get all the calls, you get people calling in, like, with complaints or nice things, just everything. But there's also all of these police scanners, which is, like, the most important thing for you to do. There's police and fire department, paramedics, and you're supposed to listen to all of them at once and be able to call it out. And I was the absolute worst person at that job. I'm sitting at the desk and I hear nothing. And then you just hear a reporter over there being like, there's a school bus on fire on 83rd Street. And I was like, there is? and then a year to the day I went in and I was like, I'm leaving. I'm not going to be staying here anymore. And they go, great.
12: Well, you're now on Friends and Neighbors, and John Hamm's character takes to robbing his friends on that show, which made me question, which of your friends or neighbors would you like to rob?
20: Ooh. Yes.
12: Yeah.
19: So, such a good question. You know, I'm not, when I'm in New York, there are so many more, like, cool, rich, artsy people around, and I mean, he's my friend through my husband. So I just have to say that when I say, but like, don't be like, oh, she's name dropping, because he's not my friend. But I've been to his house, and like, Steve Martin has like the best art that you can imagine. It's just like, it's like the coolest stuff. Like, it's really, like, everything's cool and curated in this. And I'm like eating a kebab, like right next to like some like ridiculously expensive painting. And I just want to go like,
12: you want to touch it with your kebab finger?
19: I want to scrape it. I want to feel what it feels like. Like that. Something else. It's something. You know what? I should go. You know what? You can't ask me about that, and I'm just literally.
12: Well, Olivia Munn, we've asked you here to play a game we're calling
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12: 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Answer 2 out of 3 questions correctly and you'll win our prize for one of our listeners, the voice of their choice on their voicemail. 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
21: Alyssa Hosey of Greensboro, North Carolina.
12: All right. All right, well, we'll start with Friends. Here's your first question.
2: The barista at Central Perk, where the friends hung out, was Gunther, played by James Michael Tyler. Gunther was only supposed to appear in a single episode, but the producers kept him around. Why? Was it A, because Tyler was a huge Knicks fan, so the writers would ask him how to make Joey sounds like a real Knicks fan? Was it B, a network executive thought the way Tyler answered the phone was the funniest thing in the show? Or was it C, Tyler was the only one who knew how to use the espresso machine?
19: Just so you guys know, B and C sound a lot alike.
3: They're saying E.
19: You should say banana or cat. Just so you know.
2: I do believe they said cat.
19: Banana and cat sound a lot
2: very similar.
3: Keep going.
19: Okay, they were saying C.
2: Yeah, I feel like that's what
19: okay,
2: they were saying.
19: C.
2: That's right, the answer is C. Wasn't miming using the espresso machine, but anyway, there it was. He actually knew how to use the espresso machine. All right, let's jump over to Neighbors. Here's your next question. In a 2013 episode of Neighbors, bad boy Kyle Channing became temporarily blind after staring directly at an eclipse. What circumstance led him to look straight at the sun? Was it A, his kidnappers held his eyes open and pointed them at the sun? Was it B, a dog stole his eclipse glasses and ran away with them? Or was it C, he was trying to win $10,000 in an eclipse staring contest?
19: Okay, so Neighbors is a soap opera, right?
2: Yeah, yeah.
19: I'm gonna guess it's B.
2: That's right, it's B. How did you know? The dog stole his glasses, and he just looked anyway. So, all right, back to Friends. Lisa Kudrow won an Emmy for playing Phoebe on Friends, but she always had a backup plan ready. In the same year that the show premiered, Kudrow also did what? Was it A, published a study in a neurological journal testing if left-handed people are more likely to get migraines? Was it B, completed an internship at the 3-Michelin-star restaurant, The French Laundry? Or was it C, received a patent for a leash that lets you walk 5 dogs at once?
19: It's A, I know that one, it's A.
2: That's right, it was A. Bill, how did Olivia do on our quiz?
21: Olivia was perfect, 3 right.
2: Olivia Munn is an actor who you can see on Apple TV Plus's Your Friends and Neighbors. Season 2 premiered this week. Olivia Munn, thanks so much for joining us.
19: It's been so much fun.
9: A few weeks later, I took another week off, and this time Tom Papa got to fill in and talk to our guest, Father James Martin, a Catholic priest, a regular in the late night circuit, and a best-selling author.
22: His latest book is a memoir about all the summer jobs he had as a kid, and Tom got right to the most important question about it.
23: So your book is all about your past summer jobs, starting off when you were a child. Which job made you believe in God the least?
24: I was the world's worst caddy at a golf course outside of Philadelphia, and I was stuck in the middle of a lightning storm. And my golfer told me to stay there with the bag of clubs under a tree. And I realized that I was standing under a tree in the middle of an electrical storm holding a bag of lightning rods.
23: But you have a real nice way of giving perspective when looking back. These weren't really just dumb jobs. You did learn something along the way.
24: Yeah, I learned a lot about hard work, first of all, but also being kind to people, because when you're humiliated as a busboy or a dishwasher or a caddy, you learn how not to humiliate people. It was as effective as a year's worth of homilies on being kind.
23: Yeah, I was a busboy, and they are mean to you when you're a busboy. I was probably 15 years old, and a guy was really mean to me, and I wasn't really as poised as you were, and when he demanded that I give him rolls, I may have licked one or two. I wouldn't do that now, Father, but back then.
4: See, you are confessing.
2: I was going to say, that's three Hail Marys.
24: That's right. I absolve you 40 years later.
23: Thank you. Now, you made a playlist to accompany your book, and it has everything from Afternoon Delight to Rock Lobster on it. Do you actually make the playlist yourself? And more importantly, what do you consider an afternoon delight?
24: As I say in my book, it was a mark of some distinction if at age 15 in the summer of 1976, you knew what an afternoon delight was. So we considered ourselves very cool. You know, that playlist actually is from the book. And in each chapter, I mention, you know, a song or two that was popular during the summer. And I tell people, this is not the playlist that I would look back and say, these are the songs that I like now from that time period. These are the songs that I actually listened to. So including Afternoon Delight. But, you know, my taste, I would say, develop a little bit more as I get older.
23: I'm Catholic, and I travel around the country as a comedian all the time, and I go into all of these churches when I'm on tour. I try and fit it in on Saturday before the show or before I fly back on a Sunday. And I really have noticed in the last couple of years, these churches all around the country are filling up. There's a lot more activity. It seems like from the early days to now, it seems like there are a lot more people going to church. Do you find that true? And do you think having an American Pope has anything to do with that?
24: I'd say a little of it. You know, people have been thinking about this, people who entered the church, you know, for maybe a longer time than he's been Pope. But he's certainly given people, you know, a real shot in the arm. And it is really something to listen to the Vicar of Christ speak in flawless Chicago English.
5: Yeah.
23: Did you know Pope Leo before he became Pope?
24: I did a little bit. I was at a meeting called the Synod of Bishops, and I happened to be, we were at the same table, and he's wonderful. He really is wonderful. I mean, I don't have to tell a Chicago audience that. He's kind and smart and reserved and prayerful. I'll tell you a funny story. I was helping out ABC News during the conclave, and I was so excited because I knew him. It's amazing to see someone you know dressed up like the Pope coming out on that balcony. Yeah.
4: And, dressed so up like the Pope?
6: Right. That is Halloween in Chicago.
24: I went back to the Jesuit community. I was staying in the Jesuit headquarters, and I was so excited, and I said, I can't believe that he was at my table. And they said, no, Jim, you were at his table. One of my favorite lines was among the Italians, you know, it was not exactly a huge surprise, but he was kind of on the second tier of guys who were being considered. One of the Italians said that he was the least American of the Americans. Which was a compliment.
5: Yeah. Yeah.
23: Well, Father James, we've asked you here to play a game we're calling...
21: Don't take confession. Take these concessions.
23: That's right. We're going to ask you three questions about stadium concessions. The food...
24: You know, it's funny. I actually have my PhD in stadium concessions.
4: The HD stands for hot dog.
23: This is all the food that you can get at sporting events.
24: Oh my God.
23: If you answer two out of three correctly, and you'll win our prize for one of our listeners, the wait waiter of their choice, on their voicemail. Bill, who is Father James Martin playing for?
21: Lauren Joyce of Chicago, Illinois.
23: All right, here's your first question. There's no concession more classic than Cracker Jack, but in 2012, a new product called Cracker Jacked Power Bites was not well received. Parents didn't like that the product contained what? A, twice as many peanuts, B, as much caffeine as a cup of coffee, C, venison.
24: I'm going to say the parents were upset because it was B.
21: You're right.
23: B, you're right.
24: Okay.
23: They were loaded with caffeine, you know, for when you're like, man, I feel sluggish today. I need a bag of Cracker Jacks. All right, here's your next question. Many attention-grabbing concessions are only sold at one particular concession stand, which is why a reporter overheard a woman at Yankee Stadium telling her friend what? A, start on the upper deck, don't come back without pokey. B, somewhere here, there's tiramisu in little hats. We have to find it. Or C, keep checking Insta until they post the nacho drop.
24: I'm going to say B just because I can hear someone in New York saying that.
23: You're right, B.
24: You know, today I walked into a store with my Phillies hat on. I'm from Philadelphia. And someone said, hey, you expect me to serve you with that on? You feel like you're in a movie sometimes.
23: Yeah.
24: In New York.
23: And then you show him the collar and he's like, I'm sorry. What do you want?
24: That's exactly right. And I want it for free, too.
1: The Lord give it.
23: All right. You're doing great. Here's your last question. The most unbelievable concession we found is sold at Mercedes-Benz Stadium, home of the Atlanta Falcons, where you can get what? A, actual falcon wings with buffalo or barbecue sauce. B, a regulation-size football helmet containing one scoop of ice cream for each of the 32 NFL teams. C, a beer that's only $5.
24: I'm going to say A is probably illegal.
23: Probably.
24: B is repulsive. So I'll say C.
23: That's right, C.
5: Wow.
23: Yeah. And a $2 hot dog. Bill, how did Father James do on our quiz?
7: Is there any other answer but perfect?
23: Nice. Congratulations, Father. Father Thank James you. Martin is a New York Times bestselling author and Jesuit priest. His new book, Work in Progress, is available now. Father James Martin, thank you so much for joining us on Wait, Wait, Don't Tell Me.
24: My pleasure. Thank you.
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24: 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That's when we come back with more of Wait, Wait, Don't Tell Me from NPR.
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22: 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From NPR and WBEZ Chicago, this is Wait, Wait, Don't Tell Me, the NPR News Quiz. I'm Alzo Slade, and here's your host at the Studebaker Theater in the Fine Arts Building in Chicago, Peter Sagal.
0: Thank you, Alzo. Thanks, everybody. My gosh.
9: We're still on break, but we are so eager to get back to work that we are spending the whole episode reliving our favorite memories. So, if you're out there wishing that we'd just do a new show already, so are we.
22: I don't know, Peter. When I took the job, I didn't know I could just sit around and let my past self do all the work.
9: Speaking of which, our panelists never work harder than when they have a chance to lie to you, which they did last May in this Bluff the Listener game with Nagin Farsad, Paula Poundstone, and Luke Burbank.
5: Hi, this is Rhonda Graff calling from McCook, Nebraska.
9: McCook, Nebraska. Where is that exactly?
5: We are smack dab between Denver and Omaha and home to Senator George Norris.
9: Oh, Senator George Norris?
5: Yeah, you got to go back a ways to, you know, electricity.
9: Oh, I'm sorry.
5: And now we're to broadband. So yeah.
9: The Senator George Norris. Now I know. Yes.
5: Yeah.
9: Well, Rhonda, welcome to the show. You're going to play the game in which you have to tell truth from fiction. Bill, what's Rhonda's topic?
21: Just one letter.
9: One letter can make a big difference. Consider the priest who told the congregation that all singers go to hell. This week, we heard a story of something off just by one letter, and the consequences were remarkable. Our panelists are going to tell you about it. Pick the one who's telling the truth, and you'll win our prize, the wait waiter of your choice on your voicemail. Ready to play?
5: I am.
9: First, let's hear from Nagin Farsad.
2: Dr. Mariano Cohen is a well-respected urologist in Argentina who was invited to speak on a local radio station. He was probably flattered that his vast knowledge of urology was going to be useful on a more public-facing scale. It's about time that the study of the testes, prostate, vas deferens, and yes, the seminal vesicles be taken as a serious matter of public health and not as an uncomfortable joke made by dirtbag comedians on silly quiz shows. But when the urologist went live on the airwaves, the first question he got was, where did he study to become a ufologist? As in, someone who studies UFOs. Quote, I'm a urologist, not a ufologist, he said, as all the genitals he studied metaphorically shrank. In the end, urologists are still the one doctor no one wants to see, but they're a pretty decent stand-in when it comes to explaining inexplicable orbs with strange behaviors.
9: Urologist invited onto a radio show because they thought he was a ufologist. Your next alphabet account comes from Luke Burbank.
8: According to a story this week in The Hill, about 6 months ago, Ben Forstag was at his desk as regional director of the FBA, the Farmington Bratwurst Association, a Michigan-based lobbying group representing the cased meats industry, when he got an email from Cash Patel ordering him to look into a series of bank robberies in the area. Why, though, would the FBI director reach out to him? Well, thanks to a typo on his LinkedIn page, his name came up when Director Patel Googled Michigan Regional Director of the FBI. Patel was actually emailing a guy whose real expertise was, how spicy is too spicy when we're talking kielbasa? The even more amazing part, Forstag nabbed the suspect. With no legal authorization, he staked out the one bank in town that hadn't been robbed yet, and sure enough, he caught the bandit when he showed up. Something he said he saw in a Matt Damon movie.
9: Someone listening, his job is with the FBI instead of the FBA, ends up catching a criminal. Your last story of someone playing loose with the letters comes from Paula Poundstone.
10: Tech, who Wired Magazine has put in the top slot of their Who to Watch in Tech list, recently held their Spring Fling employee recognition luncheon at the Southport Hyatt in Boston. The round tables were festooned with bouquets of flowers. The event featured an improv teacher who led the attendees in some hilarious group storytelling, but there was something missing, the lunch. In fact, the crowd grew a little restless, digging through their bags for power bars and candy by the last speaker, who shook his head slowly and moaned in response to each disturbance during his somewhat out-of-place testimonial about the challenges of his life as a very tall man, his struggles with depression, and the difficulties of finding work as a butler in the current economic climate. Of course, CEO Watson threatened never again to use Let's Have an Affair, her go-to party planners, until they showed her a copy of the email asking for the event to include Lurch. Lurch was the butler from the Addams Family.
0: So, one of these single letter typos made it into the news this week. Was it from Nagin Farsad, a urologist who got invited to talk about ETs and UFOs? From Luke Burbank, somebody who was a regional director for the FBA, being mistaken for someone from the FBI? Or was it from Paula Poundstone, a corporate event that went awry because they ended up with this visit from Lurch, the butler from the Addams Family, rather than a delicious lunch?
5: Well, I love the Lurch idea, and I believe the FBI, I'm going with number one.
0: You're going to go with Nagin's story of the urologist mistaken for a ufologist. Well, to bring you the correct answer, we spoke to someone familiar with the real story.
3: You log on to a call to think you're going to be asked about your medical expertise, and then someone's like, do you believe in aliens? And you're like, how is this relevant?
0: Yeah. How is it relevant? That was Dr. Rena Malik, a urologist, explaining the mix-up in this week's news. Although when you think about it, sometimes aliens are reputed to do the same sort of thing that urologists do.
2: Yeah.
0: At any rate, that means you got it right. Of course Nagin was telling the truth. You win a point for her. You've won our game.
2: You
0: get to choose the voice of anyone you might like on your voicemail.
5: You.
0: Congratulations, and thanks for calling.
5: Thank you.
0: Thank you.
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0: Finally, speaking as a theater kid, here's one of my favorite interviews of the last year with the composer, lyricist, and EGOT winner, Bobby Lopez.
22: Bobby won two of his three Tony Awards for the very irreverent, often obscene musical, The Book of Mormon. And he told us he never expected it to be a big hit.
12: We're the 10th longest running show of all time.
0: Yeah, how does it feel to be the Andrew Lloyd Webber of F-bomb shows?
12: It feels good. It feels good. I would never put myself in his rarefied air.
0: No. Now, if you've never seen the Book of Mormon, it is incredibly obscene in the best possible way. And I heard a story. It was actually in Josh Gad's memoir, Josh Gad from the original cast. He says he was at an initial workshop. You were working out the show. And he like read or performed one of the songs. And he actually said to Trey Parker, one of the authors, he said, you can't do this. This is too offensive. People will kill you. did you ever worry about that?
12: You know, I give him this. When you read the Book of Mormon on the page, you know, there's a convention in writing the scripts out where all the lyrics are in all caps.
0: Yes.
12: Which looks like screaming.
0: Yes.
12: So when you have the lyrics to Hasadiga Ibawai filling the page, it really jumps out at a different tone than like the music makes it much sweeter.
0: Yeah. And so the music, were you surprised that this musical about Mormon missionaries with its extraordinary language and themes and sense of humor was the monster hit that it became?
12: We were hoping to run a year and maybe get some protesters, but instead we became this long-running mainstream right down the middle hit, which still baffles me.
0: I know, it's amazing. And the amazing thing is, the Mormon Church was okay with it, right? They kind of got on board.
12: Yeah, they kind of judoed us. They were like, let's put an ad in the playbill. You've seen the show. Now read the book.
1: Great ad.
7: Great ad.
9: And are you aware of anybody who came off the streets, saw the Book of Mormon, the musical, and any of its many iterations or productions, and then said, you know what? I think I'll look into this religion.
12: No, but I would love to meet you if yeah. you're out there.
9: Before we leave the topic, I understand that in June, once the show comes back from its theater catching fire, the show is going to be doing something called Magical Mormon Mystery Week.
12: Yes, sounds that's exciting. We're having Josh Gad, Andrew Rannells, and all of the original company kind of come back and pop into the show at, you know, sort of random scenes. And I will get to also be in it with Matt and Trey on certain nights.
9: Really?
12: Trey's in it every night, yeah. Trey's going to play Jesus and Joseph Smith every night that week. So
9: wow.
12: That's something to see.
9: From what I know of him, that's kind of a dream come true, right?
12: I mean, he looks like Jesus and Joseph
9: that's
12: Smith.
9: That's true. Famously, you are the youngest person ever to EGOT, Emmy, Grammy, Oscar, Tony. And you also are the only person, as far as I know, who's done it twice in each category, woo! Sometimes more than twice. And we're just wondering, as the only person in the entire world to have ever done that, what kind of privileges does that get you? Do you get to cut in line at the movie theater?
12: Oh, let's see. My family, my kids were very young at the time, and they and Kristen, my wife, got together and made an EGOT necklace, like the one from 30 Rock,
9: yes.
12: but out of cardboard and macaroni and glue.
9: Oh, that's awesome.
1: That's great.
9: I hope
12: you can see it. It's online somewhere.
9: That's fabulous. Speaking of your wife, who's astonishingly talented and shared in your Oscars because she co-wrote the songs from Coco and Frozen with you, she is missing that Tony Award. So she's an ego.
12: She's a big ego, though.
9: Big ego. any tension around the house, or maybe when you're having, you know, those spats like we all do,
12: you're like, don't try and get me in trouble, man.
9: I know, but Tony says it's your turn.

0: like our kids loved Harry Potter way back when, and we wrote a whole Harry Potter quiz show set of lyrics to the Harry Potter theme. It was, what time is it? You know what time it is. Time for the Harry Potter quiz. And it went on. I got the whole thing.
1: Really? Wow. Well, Bobby Lopez, it's a joy to talk to you. We have invited you here to play a game that this time we're calling...
2: You are 15, going on 16.
1: It's the 15th anniversary of Book of Mormon, which means it's time to start planning for the show's appearance on the MTV reality show My Super Sweet 16. That's the show in which America's richest and most entitled teenagers threw extravagant birthday parties and then cried at them. So we're going to ask you three questions about that show. Answer two of them correctly, you'll win a prize for one of our listeners.
0: Wait, give me a second to watch all those episodes.
1: Yes, please, do that. Bill, who is Bobby Lopez playing for?
2: Luxem Wong of Gaithersburg, Maryland.
1: All right, here we go. In season 7, as fans remember, birthday girl Skye got upset because all her friends were inside dancing, meaning that none of them could see what? A, her head projected onto Mount Rushmore, which was the venue for the party. B, her arrival at the party riding the same giant gold lion that Katy Perry rode in her Super Bowl halftime show. Or C, her grand entrance in a 20-foot tall dress with a hydraulic lift built into it to raise her into the air.
0: Well, that sounds like a girl obsessed with Wicked. I think I'll choose C.
1: You were right. That's exactly right. All right. My Super Sweet 16... My Super Sweet 16 was so popular that it had several spin-off shows, including which of these? A, Exiled, where the parents of teens who had parties in the show send those teens to remote countries by themselves to see if they can survive. B, My Super Depressing 30, about people realizing they were totally unequipped for adulthood. Or C, I Hate Them All, interviews with the caterers, waiters, and other people who staff the parties.
0: Wow, they all sound fake. I pick C again.
1: You're going to pick C again. I Hate Them All. Interviews with the staff of the parties. No, I'm afraid it was A, Exiled. It was a whole, lasted one season. They sent these entitled kids, and as far as I know, they all survived and came back. All right, last question. If you get this right, you win. My Super Sweet 16 has inspired other creators, including which of these? A, your friend Trey Parker, who made a South Park episode where Satan throws his own Super Sweet 16 party. B, choreographer Twyla Tharp, who created a dance show called Les Insufferables. Or C, actor Nicolas Cage, who vowed that his own kid's birthday party would be better than any of those parties in the show, and subsequently had to declare bankruptcy again.
0: It was A, right?
1: It was A, was... yeah.
0: Yes,
1: Trey Parker
0: yes.
1: made an homage to Super Sweet 16 on South Park. He called, the maker of South Park, called My Super Sweet 16, quote, the most disgusting foul show ever made. Bill, how did Bobby Lopez do in our quiz?
2: He got 2 out of 3, and that's good enough for us.
1: Bobby Lopez is the double EGOT winning songwriter and composer of Book of Mormon, which you can see during Magical Mormon Mystery Week at the Eugene O'Neill Theater from June 9th through June 14th. Bobby Lopez, thank you so much for joining us on Wait, Wait, Don't Tell Me. What a pleasure to talk to you.
0: Thank you.
1: Take care. Bye-bye.
0: Bye-bye.
2: Bye-bye, Bobby.
1: That's it for our We Can't Wait to Get Back to Work edition. 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Philip Godica writes our limericks, BJ Lederman composed our theme, our program is produced by

Jennifer Mills, Miles Dornbos, and Lillian King. Our Y fan is Peter Gwynn. Our Vibes curator, that's Emma Choi. Technical directions from Lorna White. Our CFO is Colin Miller. Our ops manager is Jasir Vardak. Our production manager is Robert Newhouse. Our senior producer is Ian Chillog, and the executive producer of Wait, Wait, Don't Tell Me is Mike Danforth. Thanks to everybody you heard on our show this week, all of our panelists, Alzo Slate, and that deep basso profundo voice you heard, well, that was Bill Curtis. Thanks to all of you for listening. Thanks to our fabulous audience here. You're the best. I'm Peter Sagal, and we'll see you next week with a brand new show.

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10: I really didn't know what I was doing. 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So the director would yell cut, and they're like, Nico, you're blocking the camera. It's like, oh, I'm so sorry.
7: Don't get too nervous.
9: I'm sweating over here. Are you kidding me?
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8: Seriously?
7: We were kind of hoping you would be.
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11: Live from NPR News, I'm Dale Willman. Middle East oil exporters are racing to build pipelines to bypass the Strait of Hormuz, where shipping has stalled since the beginning of the U.S.-Iran war. NPR's Jane Arraf has more.
12: U.S. Treasury Secretary Scott Bessent says the Strait of Hormuz will become irrelevant in the next 2 years as new pipelines are built. But that's not how energy analysts see it.
13: Irrelevant is way too strong and overstated.
12: That's Robert McNally, a former energy advisor in President George W. Bush's administration. He and others say it will take several years for the biggest projects in Saudi Arabia and Iraq to be finished, and that pipelines will still be in firing range of Iran. And they say pipelines won't solve the problem of transporting liquid natural gas or shipping commodities such as fertilizer, where disruptions have already led to higher global food prices. Jane Arraf, NPR News, Amman.
11: Approximately 90,000 residents have been urged to evacuate or be ready to leave parts of Reno, Nevada, as a fast-growing wildfire spread toward neighborhoods in the northern part of that city on Sunday. As NPR's Maria Godoy reports, the fire has now grown to 13,000 acres and is 0% contained.
14: The Hawk Fire began Saturday in the foothills of the Sierra Nevada, and authorities say several structures have been destroyed. Here's Shane Ackerson, one of three unified incident commanders.
15: We can confirm that the fire was human-caused. However, that is still undergoing active investigation and don't have further details provided at this time.
14: The zone of people urged to go now reached the edge of the University of Nevada on Sunday. Officials say people evacuating should be prepared to stay away from home for several days, as unpredictable winds have complicated the fight to contain the blaze. Nevada Governor Joe Lombardo has declared a state of emergency in Washoe County and activated the National Guard. Maria Godoy, NPR News.
11: Ukraine's President Volodymyr Zelensky says Russia is planning to mobilize an additional 300,000 troops for its war against Ukraine. NPR's Polina Litvinova reports from Kyiv that Zelensky assumes this will happen after elections in Russia.
16: According to President Zelensky, Russia plans to use new conscripts to completely seize the Ukrainian eastern Donetsk region. He added, if Russian forces succeed, they may launch another offensive in Ukraine's northern regions like they did at the beginning of the full-scale invasion. Another challenge for Ukraine is the lack of air defense missiles capable of intercepting Russian ballistic rockets. Zelensky estimates Moscow now has up to 600 such missiles and can scale up the production. So Ukraine is desperately looking for interceptor missiles from its allies. Polina Litvinova, NPR News. Kyiv.
11: And you're listening to NPR News. More schools in Tennessee are opting to post the Ten Commandments, and that has triggered a call for more scrutiny from several advocacy groups. Tony Gonzalez of member station WPLN reports that public records are being sought to understand the decision-making process at five districts.
17: Tennessee is one of a handful of states to consider Ten Commandments legislation, and lawmakers ultimately decided to allow but not mandate their display. Now an investigation is underway from the American Civil Liberties Union and two groups that advocate for the separation of church and state. They've filed records requests with school boards. In one district in a county neighboring Nashville, the board voted to fund printed displays. There were some misgivings, but the vote was unanimous, with members describing the commandments as more about history and legal tradition than about religion. The groups disagree, arguing students' constitutional rights are being violated, and they're promising scrutiny of any district that pursues such displays. For NPR News, I'm Tony Gonzalez in Nashville.
11: Early Motown songwriter Janie Bradford Hobbs has died. She was 87 years old. She helped to write a number of hits, including Money, which was covered by the Beatles, and Too Busy Thinking About My Baby. Her family says she died after an extended illness at a Los Angeles hospital. As expected, Spider-Man A Brand New Day continued to dominate the box office this weekend, adding $39 million in North American ticket sales to remain in first place. Including international sales, its total is almost $1.4 billion in just over 3 weeks in theaters. And with $855 million in domestic sales, it should soon pass Avengers Endgame to become the second highest grossing domestic release ever. I'm Dale Willman, NPR News.
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21: Are you a real know-it-all? Do you annoy your family by shouting the answers while watching Jeopardy? Do you drive people crazy when you start a sentence with, well, actually? Well, guess what? You can go fact yourself! Welcome to Go Fact Yourself, the show where we quiz the smartest people we know and find out why they love what they love. I'm Helen Hong. Thank you. Thank you. And now from the Crawford at LAist in Pasadena, here's our moderator, J. Keith Van Stratton.
22: Oh, wow. Thank you so much. Thank you, Helen. How are you?
21: I am very well, Jakey.
22: Helen, you seem extra well tonight.
21: I am super duper well.
22: Because?
21: Because we were both an answer in the New York Times crossword puzzle.
22: Wow.
21: I can't believe how many people in my life are like, you finally made it.
22: That was it. That was making it for those people.
21: None of the other stuff I've done in my career has mattered until this moment. They're like, you finally made it.
22: Well, I was excited for our show because the clue actually was Helen Blank of the Go Fact Yourself podcast, which I thought was very cool. I guess they couldn't fit Van Stratton in the crossword, but I'm still hoping that some way they find a way to put it in Wordle. Well, congratulations. It's very exciting.
21: Thank you so much.
22: Well, today on Go Fact Yourself, two guests will compete to answer questions about facts they know, facts they may not know, and frankly, facts they should know. Plus, we'll meet actual experts on two very different topics. And finally, we'll declare one of our guests the winner of today's show. Let's get started and meet today's guest. Helen, who do we have playing tonight?
21: She is an Emmy-winning journalist who hosts the podcast Flagrant and Funny and the YouTube show Spolitics. And he is an award-winning actor known for movies like Crazy Rich Asians and his six seasons as Mateo on Superstore. It's Jemele Hill and Nico Santos.
22: Jemele and Nico.
21: Welcome.
22: Welcome. Nice to see you both.
0: Oh, good thanks to be here.
10: Thanks for having us.
0: Yes.
22: Oh, well, Jamel, many people first got to know you from your days at ESPN, where among many other things, you got to be an anchor on SportsCenter. Now, that seems like a dream job for a lot of people. It seems like that could be very fun, but also maybe very stressful. How did you find it?
0: It was probably, of all the jobs I had at ESPN, it's probably the worst one.
22: Really?
0: The main reason I didn't like the job was because, as my co-host and friend Michael Smith used to put it all the time, we got a whole bunch of cooks in the kitchen. Mm. Nobody knows how to make a meal.
22: Okay.
0: And that led to a very stressful environment, and it wasn't the most creative. I mean, there's a certain way you do SportsCenter, and so I didn't enjoy it because of that.
22: I didn't know this show was any good until it showed up in the New York Times crossword, to be honest.
0: See? You never know.
2: Now, Nico, your breakout role was as Mateo on Superstore, but it wasn't originally written to be like the lovable character that it became. Like, how was it written differently, and how did you help kind of create the role that it became?
10: When I read the pilot, none of the characters had any sort of ethnicity or background attached to the characters. And the only exception was Mateo, who was specifically written as sort of like a super straight Latino toxic masculinity type of character. You know, I'm not Meryl Streep. I do this as a profession, but you know, I'm a comedian. So I just sort of modeled it after all the snarky, sharky queens I worked with in retail in San Francisco. I'm like, they would definitely do something like this.
2: Amazing.
10: Yeah.
22: All right, well, we'll get to chat with you two more a little bit later, but we did ask each of you to provide us with a few topics outside your field of work that you know and love. Jamel, for you, you said that was 90s R&B, the TV show A Different World, the Debbie Allen years, and Detroit history. Uh-huh. Whereas Nico, for you, you said it was 1980s cartoon theme songs, the movie The Birdcage, and designer handbags. Are you sure I didn't mix those up for each of you? Okay, just making sure those track. Well, later on, we're going to ask each of you some in-depth trivia questions about one of those topics. But first, we're going to get your thoughts on something you might know nothing about. It is time to split some hairs with our What's the Difference round. We'll have one question for each of you, each worth up to 2 points. And of course, the other person has a chance to steal. Your topic today, pipes. First up in pipes is Jamel. Jamel, your question comes from a listener. Who is it, Helen?
2: I will let them tell you themselves because we have a listener recording. Listeners, if you'd like to submit a suggestion for our What's the Difference round, go to gofactorpod.com and click on Get Involved. Okay, play it.
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23: And this is Jason Gottschall from Arlington, Virginia.
4: We don't know each other.
23: But we each submitted the same suggestion for What's the Difference?
4: Hey, great minds think alike.
23: So, our suggestion for What's the Difference is...
4: While they both can be very handy...
23: What's the difference between a pipe...
4: and a tube?
23: Thanks. Love the show, everybody.
4: Thanks. Love the show.
22: Okay, Jamel, you heard Jason and Mike. What is the difference between a pipe and a tube?
0: Maybe that one is bolted in and one is not?
22: Which one?
0: I would assume the pipe is bolted in. The tube is perhaps not.
22: The tube can roam free.
0: Yes, the tube can be anywhere. The tube has free movement. Yes.
10: Free range tube.
22: Yes. That's why I get all of my tubes at Whole Foods.
0: Yes,
22: that's
0: correct.
22: All right, we've got Jamel's answer. We don't know yet if she's entirely correct. Nico, anything you want to change or add?
10: A pipe is something you smoke out of. and a tube is something you smoke out of.
22: Okay, yes. I think we might have gone to the same college. Yeah. Well, this segment is going down the tubes. Let's go to Helen Hong at the judge's table for the facts.
2: Here are the facts. A pipe is almost always round and is used for the purpose of transporting a fluid, either a liquid or a gas. A tube can be any shape and is used for structural purposes. Think scaffolding, the frame of a car, or camping chairs.
22: That's right. And of course, when in Ireland, you rarely hear the tubes are calling. Helen, how did our guest do?
2: You know, despite the fact that you said smoke out of, Nico, I think no.
10: No?
2: I don't think either of you got this right.
22: Okay. No. All right, no points there. But up next in pipes is Nico. Nico, while they both can be very handy on construction sites, what's the difference between a plumber and a pipe fitter? A plumber and a pipe fitter.
10: I'm going to say that a plumber deals with everything that has to do with the plumbing of the house. Uh-huh. You know, like fixing the water pipes, the toilet, faucets, stuff like that. And a what was the other one?
22: Pipe fitter.
10: Mm-hmm. Fits pipes. is just in charge of putting the pipes together before the house is completely built.
22: All right, we've got Nico's answer. Jamel, anything you'd like to add or change?
0: Yeah, I think pipe fitter is pretty straightforward, is like what that does. But yeah, I think a plumber also deals with like sewage drainage, like general sort of water issues, mm-hmm. you know, inside your house. Yeah, pipe fitter, just pipes. Plumber, everything else.
22: All right, this segment needs to pipe down. Let's go to Helen Hong at the judges' table for the facts.
2: Here are the facts. Plumbers deal more with residential and commercial buildings like houses and offices, where they lay and repair pipes related to the water and drainage systems, some metal, some plastic. Pipe fitters deal more with industrial buildings like factories and power plants, where they lay and maintain pipes that carry steam or chemicals, often under high pressure. Pipe fitters also tend to have more training in areas like welding and metallurgy because they deal almost exclusively with heavy-duty metal pipes.
22: That's right. Now, pipe fitters work mostly with metal due to the dangerous nature of what those pipes can carry. Plumbers now work more and more with PEX pipe, a flexible plastic which can bend like a garden hose, so you don't have to tear down a whole wall in order to install it. But PEX pipes can be damaged by the western conifer seed bug, also known as the pine beetle. So please protect your plumber's precious pliable plastic PEX pipes from pesky pine pests.
2: Wow.
22: Helen, how did our players perform?
2: You know, I'm feeling pretty generous. Mm-hmm. So I think I'm going to give you each half a point.
0: All right.
2: Because you guys were kind of like around the drain.
22: Yes.
2: Circling the drain, perhaps. Mm-hmm. Yeah, half a point each.
22: Half a point each. All right. Let's get to know our guests a little bit better. Jamel Hill, you have the podcast Flagrant and Funny, the YouTube show Spolitics. You're a longtime journalist known for your work with ESPN and now a contributing writer for The Atlantic and appear frequently on CNN. You've been named Journalist of the Year from the National Association of Black Journalists and won multiple NAACP Image Awards, Webby Awards, and an Emmy Award. And the podcast Flagrant and Funny that you co-host with Carrie Champion, it focuses on women's sports. And I've sensed that women's sports has become a lot more part of the culture and the conversation than even just a few years ago. Do you feel that way as well?
0: Oh, it's definitely an explosion that's happened in women's sports. The last 2 years, for the first time in history, women's sports generated over $1 billion in revenue.
22: Oh, wow.
0: And so that's always obviously very good. These women have been performing very capably. For their product.
22: You were telling us backstage that you have a very interesting way of picking which teams to root for in international competitions. Can you share it with our listeners?
0: Yeah. I am rooting for teams of countries I've been to, generally. It's wonderful. And then now, because I bought a bunch of soccer jerseys in 2010 when I covered the World Cup, now I'm wearing them. Okay. So like, I didn't know. I was like, now they're coming back around. I'm like, yes, I got this Cameroon jersey. Yeah. I have Germany. I got Spain. I was like,
2: So it's just about the fit.
0: It's about the fit and where I've been.
2: Yeah.
22: So countries, if you want Jamel to root for you, invite her to visit.
0: Yes.
22: All right.
0: Pretty much.
22: Nico Santos, you've had memorable roles in movies like Crazy Rich Asians and Guardians of the Galaxy Volume 3, in TV shows like Z-Suite, St. Denis Medical, and of course over 100 episodes as Mateo on NBC's Superstore, where you received back-to-back nominations for Critics' Choice Awards. I was curious to discover that you had only done maybe 4 or 5 acting jobs and not large ones before you landed this main role on Superstore.
10: Yeah, I feel like the reason I booked the job was that the job I did before the Superstore audition was a really tiny role in Mulaney, John Mulaney's
22: short-lived sitcom.
10: And the writer of that episode created Superstore.
22: Oh, wow.
10: So that's kind of how I entered the conversation.
2: He was impressed by your work on Mulaney, and he was like, oh, this guy's
10: those
2: funny.
10: Two lines, yeah. He's like, there's something about this guy.
22: Well, how different is it going from having two lines on one sitcom to being in the main cast? How different is it than what you expected?
10: Very different. But you know, it was my first big break, so I really didn't know what I was doing. Mm-hmm. The director would yell cut, and they're like, Nico, you're blocking the camera. I was like, oh, hey, I'm so sorry. It's my first TV big job. So it all came down and came together nicely.
22: Last thing I want to ask you about, there is another Nico Santos. Tell us about the experience you've had crossing paths with him.
10: This guy, this very handsome gentleman named Nico Santos, who is Spanish, but lives in Germany.
22: And is huge in Croatia also.
10: Huge. Yeah. But his fans would always tag me like, oh, I love your new song. And, you know, this is great. I would just reply to fans and be like, thank you so much. This song was about the time I shoplifted a hand. Really, truly.
22: Yeah.
10: So they're like, what?
22: And if you want to support my career, here's my Venmo.
10: Yeah.
22: All right. Well, lovely to have both of you here. Jemele Hill and Nico Santos, everybody. Helen, what is our score heading into the break?
1: At the end of that round, Jemele Hill has half a point and Nico Santos has half a point.
22: But those scores are bound to change as we move on to questions about topics our guests have chosen for themselves. That's all up ahead when we come back on Go Fact Yourself.
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24: Hi, I'm Debbie from Palm Desert. 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
22: Thank you, Helen. All right, Jemele, of your many interests, you told us that you know and love 90s R&B, the TV show A Different World, the Debbie Allen years, and Detroit history. Let's find out a little bit more about each of those. First, tell us why you know and love 90s R&B.
0: It was because that was, I felt like, the greatest musical age, at least of my growing up. Mm-hmm. And so during the early 90s, like, that was a great time. Like, we were in the club in business casual. Like, it was amazing. Wearing shoulder pads, like, ready to take on the world. Like,
22: yeah. It was once the best. Again, all about the fit.
0: Yes, yeah. It was all about the fit. You had R&B singers then who they used to beg for your love. Like, now they just, like, assume they already have it and say very toxic things. But then they were begging. Keith Sweat was begging. Nobody begs like that anymore.
22: Wonderful. Next, tell us why you know and love the TV show A Different World, the Debbie Allen years.
0: So I watch a lot of Different World. I watched it when it was on, and then watching it even now, and they're about to continue it on Netflix. It holds up incredibly well. Mm-hmm. Like, the Debbie Allen years, it managed to be funny and socially conscious at the same time, and that's like really hard to pull off. It got me interested in the history of historically black colleges and universities. It made me want to go to college seeing A Different World, so very important.
22: Great. And then finally, tell us why you know and love Detroit history.
0: I'm from Detroit. People made fun of Detroit a lot. So it's why I think Detroiters possess a different grit and a different level of toughness is because of the kind of city that we were raised in. We gave the world a sound. We gave y'all Motown. All right. We gave y'all a lot of stuff. Gave you the car. Jeez. I'm very proud of my city.
22: Wonderful. Well, to summarize. All right. Yeah, sure. Yeah. Right. Well, to summarize, Jemele, you said you know and love 90s R&B, the TV show A Different World, the Debbie Allen years, and Detroit history. Today, we want to quiz you about A Different World, the Debbie Allen years.
0: All right.
1: What's the difference between the Debbie Allen years?
0: Different World was a spinoff to The Cosby Show, and it's supposed to be centered around Denise. And the original concept of the show was about somebody white at a historically black college and university.
1: Oh,
0: I'm
1: no.
0: like, what?
1: No.
0: Right? It was her. It was Marissa Tomei, who was her roommate. And so they had, like, quite a few white people on the show. And everybody knows that when Debbie Allen took over, that's when the show took off. So, like, nobody acknowledges the first season. It's all about 2 through 6. All right, that's really the seasons that matter.
22: Well, just ahead, we're going to enlist the help of a bona fide expert in this topic with an expert-level question worth up to 3 points. But before that, to let you show your love even more, here are 5 trivia questions about your topic, each worth 1 point. If you want it, you're allowed a hint for any 2 of these 5 questions. Now, Nico, do listen closely, because if Jamel answers incorrectly, you could steal. By the way, Nico, how much do you know about A Different World, the Debbie Allen years?
10: 0.
22: Okay.
10: That's why I was hoping for 90s R&B. Okay.
22: Well, here is question number 1. Some of this may sound familiar. The Debbie Allen years of A Different World began in the show's 2nd season when she joined as producer and director. Among other things, Debbie Allen is credited with the show more accurately reflecting the social and political life on historically black college campuses. Before that, the show focused more on the lighthearted experience of Denise, played by Lisa Bonet, who'd played the same character on what number 1 sitcom that led to the spinoff that was A Different World?
0: Just a wild guess, The Cosby Show.
22: That is correct. That is correct. Very good. I told you you didn't need to be nervous.
0: I know. I'm sweating over here. Are you kidding me?
22: Fun fact, Debbie Allen attended Howard University, an HBCU, and drew on her experiences there to inform the show's fictional Hillman College. She also led a yearly trip to Atlanta where writers visited 2 of the nation's other leading HBCUs, Morehouse and Spelman. Here's question number 2. During the Debbie Allen years, Debbie Allen also appeared on the show as Dr. Langhorne, a therapist to what Southern belle who you could tell from the get-go probably could benefit from some therapy?
0: Would that be Whitley Gilbert?
22: Ellen?
2: That is correct.
22: Yes, Whitley Gilbert, or eventually Whitley Gilbert Wayne.
0: Yes.
22: Fun fact, Dr. Langhorne gives Whitley the advice to relax, relate, and release, which became a self-care mantra for many viewers. It also became the title of a 3-book series about dealing with anxiety and the name of a massage parlor in Jacksonville, Florida. You're 2 for 2, Jamel. Here's question number 3. Whitley relaxed, related, and released enough to end up in a healthy relationship, eventually marrying the flip-up glasses-wearing Dwayne Wayne. In a remarkable episode that demonstrated Debbie Allen's influence on the show, in what U.S. city did Whitley and Dwayne honeymoon?
0: Los Angeles, right here.
22: Ellen?
2: That is correct.
22: That is correct. Very nice. Technically, we're in Pasadena, but we're not going to dock you for that.
0: Right.
22: Yeah.
0: Sorry.
22: Fun fact, Whitley and Dwayne's honeymoon coincided with the L.A. riots of 1992, which took place about 5 months before the episode aired. A Different World is one of only a few sitcoms to deal with the riots, and probably the only one that featured cameos from both Sister Solja and Gilbert Gottfried. Probably. You are 3 for 3. Here's question 4. You do still have your hints available.
0: Okay.
22: Speaking of cameos, of the many celebrity cameos on A Different World, several were from R&B and hip-hop artists with hits in the 90s. But which one of the following artists did not appear on the show? Was it Tupac Shakur, En Vogue, Kris Kross, Boyz II Men, or Heavy D and the Boys?
0: I know Kris Kross did.
22: Okay.
0: You know what? I'm also unsure about Boyz II Men because they did the theme song, but I'm like, did they actually appear on the show? Now I got to think about that, because at first I thought it was Heavy D, but I think I may be wrong about that. I think it might be Boyz II Men, but I'm not totally sure.
2: Would you like the hint?
0: I would like the hint.
22: Helen, how about that first hint?
2: Heavy D and the Boys did appear on A Different World.
0: Okay, so it's Boyz II Men.
22: Helen?
2: That is correct.
22: That is correct. Very nicely deduced. Fun fact, as you said, Boyz II Men sang the theme song for season 6 of the show, but did not appear in an episode. Bonus fun fact, not only did hip-hop cross over to A Different World, but references to A Different World appear in tracks from hip-hop stars, including Kanye West, Nicki Minaj, Lil Wayne, and Open Mike Eagle. Open Mike Eagle appeared on episode 165 of Go Fact Yourself. All right, you are 4 for 4. You have a chance to go 5 for 5 if you can get this question correct. You do still have a hint available.
0: All right.
22: Corey Tyler played the recurring character of Terrence, the son of Colonel Bradford Taylor. In his first appearance on the show, on the season 4 premiere, he seems very determined to hook up with female students. This overzealous behavior around women earned him what nickname, a reference to a very popular persona of the late 1980s?
0: Oh, man. And he was so annoying. I will take the hint.
22: Helen, how about that second hint?
2: It's a pun on the name of the character played by Paul Rubens.
0: Punny on the Pee Wee Herman name.
22: Mm-hmm.
0: Man, I was like, there's not a lot that's coming to mind.
22: No, okay.
0: Like, what could, or is it like, you know, Little Terrence or...
22: Helen, is it Little Terrence?
2: It is not it Little is Terrence.
22: No, I'm terribly sorry. Nico, with a chance to steal.
10: Pee-wee Sherman.
22: Helen, is it Pee-wee Sherman?
2: It is not Pee-wee Sherman.
22: No, I'm sorry, but a reasonable guess. Pee-wee Hormone. Pee-wee Hormone was the
0: Hormone.
22: Nickname.
0: Okay.
22: No, that was a tough one. That's a number five. No worries there. Yes. Thank you. Fun fact, my first professional acting gig was in a McDonald's commercial when I was 16. Also in the commercial, Corey Tyler, who played Terrence on A Different World. His father is ventriloquist Willie Tyler of Willie Tyler and Lester, and he gave us all Lester sweatshirts.
0: What?
22: Yeah.
0: I did not know that was Willie Tyler's
22: That
0: kid.
22: Was Willie Tyler. Right. Son. Yeah, okay. Still is, I think. All right. All right, Jamel, you still did very well in that round, but now here's your expert level question that requires multiple answers. It is time for your cluster fact. We'll be bringing on an expert to discuss your response. Jamel, the Debbie Allen era ushered in many new cast members and characters for season 2 of A Different World. One of those who remained in the main cast until the very final episode of season 6 was Kim, or Kimberly, played by Charnell Brown, who was roommates with Whitley. For up to 3 points, what character who also joined the show in season 2 and stayed until the end was Kim's roommate after Whitley? Next, what was Kim's last name? And what was Kim's major, which she continued to study for an advanced degree after she graduated at a specialty school at Hillman?
0: Okay. So her roommate is Freddie, played by Cree Summers. Her major was medicine, and she went to medical school. I unfortunately cannot remember her last name, but I'm going to guess that it's Travers, maybe?
22: Travers,
0: maybe. I'm just throwing
22: Is that hyphenated? Travers, maybe?
0: Okay. Oh, no, I know what it is. I just came to it. Uh-oh. Kimberly Reese. That Whoa. Was her name. It's Kimberly Reese. I was like, what is her name? Wow. Kimberly Reese. I just thought about it. Okay.
22: All right. Well, Helen is taking note of those answers. We have an expert on hand who can tell us for sure. Helen, who do we have tonight?
2: Joining us tonight from Houston, Texas is a singer, producer, and actor who played Kimberly on A Different World.
0: What?
2: It's Charnell Brown.
22: Charnell Brown. There she is.
7: Hi, Camille.
0: What's up?
7: What's up?
0: This is amazing.
7: Hi, beautiful.
0: Oh, this has made my whole month.
22: Well, Charnell, thank you so much for joining us. You have had a long career in theater. You've been seen in films and on TV shows like Martin, Living Single, Girlfriends, mm-hmm. and of course, over 100 episodes of the original Yay! And returning A Different World.
7: Yay!
22: Tell us, though, where you were in your life and your career when that audition came along for A Different World.
7: Well, I was doing a Serafina on Broadway. And I was on my way to Africa to tour. And I was like, oh my God, I'm going to the motherland. And then I got the call to do to A Different World. So I didn't think anything about it. And I tell actors, when you don't press on it and you just go in thinking you have something else, you do a better job than saying, I gotta get it.
22: Incredible. And A Different World was your first TV gig, right? Because you had grown up as a theater actor.
7: And I was terrified.
22: Tell us more about that.
7: Well, actually, I didn't know anything about cameras.
2: Oh, neither did Nico.
22: Yeah, Nico can relate.
10: I can relate.
7: And actually, Jasmine Guy, who I call my princess, helped me. And she taught me how to, you know, to maneuver with the cameras. Because I was afraid of Debbie Allen, and still am. I respect her, but I'm afraid of her. And I was like, I'm going to get fired. I don't know what I'm doing. And she took me under her wing, Jasmine did, and showed me the ropes.
22: Oh, that's lovely. Well, we've talked about Debbie Allen and the influence that she had on the show. I saw an interview you did where you said, thank God we had Debbie Allen. Thank you, Jesus.
7: Yes.
22: Why did you feel that way? Tell us about what Debbie Allen did for you.
7: She taught me discipline. She taught me, you know, just watching her. I used to just watch her because she was so magical and methodical. The way she thinks is amazing. And immediately that respect is there. And so we wanted to make sure we did a great job for her. We wanted to make sure we did a great job for ourselves. But she's just an amazing person. And very, I keep saying discipline. Mm-hmm. And she taught that very well. She's amazing. I'm still afraid of her.
22: Yeah. Well, there is a brand new version of A Different World. I'm not sure to call it. Is it a reboot or a continuation that's going to be on Netflix?
7: I think it's a continuation because what we're doing is we're ushering in the new crop, which are, they're incredible. They have an energy. They have a camaraderie. They have a love for one another. Mm. That's a win-win.
22: And what's it like returning to Hillman and returning to that character from so long ago?
7: It was fun because everything is more grand. And so everything is like really different, but great. So it was like watching something anew.
22: Fantastic. Well, let's, yes. Well, let's get to the reason we brought you here as far as our game is concerned. You heard the questions that we asked of Jamel. First, we wanted to know, when it came to a character of Kim played by someone named Charnell Brown, what character who also joined the show in her same season stayed until the end and was Kim's roommate after Whitley? Helen, what did Jamel say?
2: Jamel said Freddie.
22: And Charnell?
7: That is correct.
22: That is correct, yes. Winifred Freddie Brooks. Very good. Next, we wanted to know, what was Kim's last name? Helen, what did Jamel miraculously say?
2: Jamel pulled it out at the end. She said Reese.
22: And?
7: That is correct.
22: That is correct for another point. And finally, we wanted to know, what was Kim's major at Hillman? Helen, what did Jamel say?
2: Jamel said medicine. She went to medical school.
22: And Charnell?
7: Yes. That is correct, but it was biology, but that's the same thing.
22: Oh. All right, another perfect score in the cluster. Very good. She was pre-med, medical school. It all comes together.
2: Jamel, while we have Charnell here, is there anything you want to ask or say?
0: Well, Charnell, I just want to thank you for what you, you know, helped bring the culture. And as I was explaining to them earlier, is like watching a different world really made me want to go to college. Mm. Thank you all for making college look fun and for just, you know, encouraging a lot of young Black adults during what was a precarious time for many of us.
7: Yeah.
0: That this was a pathway that where we belonged. So thank you.
7: Well, thank you. Thank you for watching.
0: Yeah.
7: Thank you.
0: And by the way, that show holds up incredibly well.
7: It's scary how much it holds up. Scary.
0: Yeah.
7: But also, do I have to tell everybody, we are older now, people. So when you see us in a different world, we were in what you thought was our 20s. But now we're a lot older, so give us grace.
22: Also, you're now in HD.
0: Right.
22: Well, thank you so much for gracing us with your presence tonight. If people want to find out more about you and what you're up to, Charnell, where can they do that?
7: Well, actually, on, I think it's Instagram, it's Trywin_Productions.
22: Excellent. Well, thank you so much for joining us again. Charnell
7: thank
22: Brown, everybody.
7: Thank
22: Have
7: you.
22: A wonderful
7: thank
22: night.
7: You.
22: All right, Helen, what is our score at the end of that round?
2: At the end of that round, Jamel Hill has 7.5 points and Nico Santos has 0.5 point with a round of questions for Nico coming up.
22: That's right. We're going to talk with Nico about a topic he knows about. Plus later, Jamel and Nico will go head to head in our Fast Facts round, all to find a winner on Go Fact Yourself.
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22: Thank you, Helen. Thank you, everybody. All right, Nico, of your many interests, you told us that you know and love 1980s cartoon theme songs, the movie The Birdcage, and designer handbags. 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
10: I was a big fan of cartoons growing up. The theme songs always just got stuck in my head to this day. It'll pop up sometimes, and I'll just, you know, for the rest of the day, I'm just singing the DuckTales theme song. So that's the topic that I'm least confident about.
11: But you love them, is the
10: important
11: thing. I love
10: them. Yeah, I love a good song that gets stuck in your head.
11: Wonderful. Yeah. Next, tell us why you know and love the movie The Birdcage.
10: One, it's just like a really incredible comedy. And, you know, as somebody who was just coming out of the closet during that time, it was so wonderful to see a comedy with queer characters that were just sort of like this loving family. It was like something nobody had seen before.
11: All right. And then finally, tell us why you know and love designer handbags.
10: That was my day job. So I started doing stand-up in San Francisco. And my day job before I would go to the open mics was I worked in bougie retail. Mm. I would sell handbags and shoes and gowns to these drunken pill-popping ladies who all they had to do was spend their husband's money. And, you know, sometimes our discount would be like 50%. And be like, wow, I can totally afford this $5,000 pair of shoes. It's only $2,500. And I'm like, oh my God, that's my rent for like 4 months. What are you doing? I still bought them then.
11: Okay. All right. So to summarize, Nico, you said you know and love 1980s cartoon theme songs, the movie The Birdcage, and designer handbags. Today we want to quiz you about 1980s cartoon theme songs.
10: Oh, man. Of course.
11: So what are some of your favorite 1980s cartoon theme songs?
10: Mask was a great theme song. DuckTales, obviously. Mm-hmm. Gummy Bears was good. Okay. G.I. Joe? Should I go on?
11: I think we get the idea. Just ahead, we're going to enlist the help of a bona fide expert in your topic with a question worth up to 3 points. But before that, to let you show your love, here are 5 trivia questions about your topic, each worth 1 point. If you wanted, of course, you're allowed a hint for any 2 of these 5 questions. Now, Jamel, do listen closely, because if Nico answers incorrectly, you could steal. By the way, Jamel, how much do you know about 1980s cartoon theme songs?
0: A decent amount, but there might be a slight generation gap. Because, I watched a little bit of DuckTales, but, you know, I grew up on, like, George Jetson and, yes, you know, the Jetsons. So it might be a little different.
11: Early 1980s versus late 1980s.
0: Correct, exactly.
11: Yes. Well, we're going to bring everyone together here tonight.
0: Yeah.
11: All right. Well, here is question number 1, Nico. A good 1980s cartoon theme song doesn't just have a catchy tune. It also makes sure that kids watching know and remember the title of the show. This is perfectly demonstrated with a theme song whose entire lyrics consist of repeating the title character's name along with the phrase, "Go Gadget Go." What classic cartoon is it?
10: Inspector Gadget.
11: Helen?
2: That is correct.
11: That is correct. Very good. Fun fact, the Inspector Gadget theme has been sampled and remixed in many hip-hop tracks, including by Dougie Fresh and Eminem, and hopefully they paid a royalty. Otherwise, go, go, Gadget Lawyer. Always wanted to do that. Here is question number 2. Because it was the 1980s, of course, Mr. T had a cartoon show. And the theme song for it plays under a sequence of Mr. T sailing, skiing, wrestling an alligator, and of course, foiling crimes with the help of an acrobatic group of young people who are athletes in what sport that's always popular in the Summer Olympics?
10: Gymnastics?
11: Helen?
2: That is correct.
11: That is correct. No hesitation needed.
10: All right. I pity the fool.
11: Indeed you do.
10: I pity the fool. Yeah.
11: Yes, of course, if you're going to have a cartoon show up Mr. T, you're going to make him a gymnastics coach.
0: Right.
11: Fun fact, the Mr. T cartoon was the first voice acting gig for the incredibly prolific voice actor Phil LaMarr, who was a guest on the very second episode ever of Go Fact Yourself. You are 2 for 2. Here's question number 3. People outside of America also got to enjoy cartoons in the 1980s, and sometimes got to enjoy the same theme songs, but sung in their language. Listen to this theme song, or générique, for the French version of an American cartoon, and we'll ask you your question.
14: Ici dans le citadin, dans la ville qui vit pas, il frappait le roi malin, sur trottoir et des potoirs.
11: It is called Les Entrechats in France, but what was the American title of this feline cartoon series?
10: Feline, okay. Heathcliff?
11: Helen?
2: That is correct.
11: That is correct. I think you know more than you think you know.
10: It's all coming back. It's all
2: you
10: coming
2: come
10: back.
2: Off as so underconfident, but you're actually killing it.
11: Fun fact, the original lyrics in English for the Heathcliff theme song begin, "Heathcliff, Heathcliff, no one should terrify their neighborhood." The French version translates as, "Isidore the city cat in the town cries victory." All right, you are 3 for 3, Nico. Here's question 4. You do still have your hints available. Many 1980s cartoons were spin-offs of 1980s live-action movies, but which one of the following films did not have a spin-off cartoon and a cartoon theme song in the 1980s? Was it Ghostbusters, Gremlins, The Karate Kid, Rambo, or RoboCop?
10: I remember the Ghostbusters one, definitely.
11: Okay.
10: That was pretty, pretty big. RoboCop, I liked the movie. Mm-hmm. I just don't know if it actually had a cartoon version. I'm going to go ask for a hint.
11: Helen, how about that first hint?
2: The Karate Kid did have an 80s cartoon.
10: I'm going to go with Gremlins.
11: Helen?
2: That is correct.
11: That is correct. Fun fact, Rambo and RoboCop are notoriously violent R-rated movies, but they were indeed made into 1980s network That's cartoons. Gremlins did get a cartoon series, but a little bit later in 2023.
10: Oh, yeah. Better late than never.
11: Yes, yeah. Absolutely. All right, you're 4 for 4. You have a chance to go 5 for 5. If you can get this question correct, Nico, you do still have a hint available. It wasn't just live-action movies that led to cartoon spin-offs in the 1980s. Sometimes it was a live-action primetime sitcom. And sometimes that animated spin-off was so popular that there was a spin-off of that spin-off. Here's one whose theme song had no lyrics, but let's see if you can still identify the show. Take a listen.

0: All right, Nico, what spinoff of a spinoff is it?
1: This theme song sounds so familiar. Mm-hmm. Let me get a hint.
0: Helen, how about that second hint?
2: It's a spinoff of a spinoff of the TV show Alf, and it features various stories from fairy tales.
1: A spinoff of a spinoff.
0: Of Alf.
1: Of Alf. Mm-hmm. Fairy tale cartoon show.
0: Helen, is it fairy tale cartoon show?
2: It is not.
0: No, I'm terribly sorry. Jamel with a chance to steal.
3: It's got tails in it, but like, what else had tails in it?
1: Well, I was thinking of Amazing Tails, but that's
3: no, it was something else that
0: There was another key piece of information in the hint, though.
3: Fairy.
0: And
1: tails
3: and Alf. Mm-hmm.
1: Fairy
3: tale.
1: Alf
3: fairy tales.
0: Helen, is it Alf fairy tales?
2: No.
0: Oh, Helen is being pretty strict there. No, it's actually called Alf Tales. Alf Tales.
3: What?
0: Alf Tales was
1: that
0: a spin-off.
1: That is so obscure.
0: Yeah. It is a question number five.
1: Yeah, yes. It's true. No, yes. I didn't even realize it was a spinoff of Alf to begin with.
0: Fun fact, the Alf cartoon was so popular, it didn't just have a spinoff, it also had its own merchandise. In fact, I slept in Alf cartoon bed sheets when I was a kid. And by a kid, I mean my freshman year in college. 100% true story. All right, Nico, you still did quite well in that round, but now here's your expert level question that requires multiple answers. It is time for your cluster fact. We'll be bringing on an expert to discuss your response. Nico, many cartoon theme songs from the 1980s had narration explaining what the show is about over its musical theme. For up to 3 points, listen to these three themes with an opening narration and give us the next line that comes. All right, here's the first one. Please listen up.
4: Fabulous secret powers were revealed to me the day I held aloft my magic sword and said, "By the power of Grayskull,
1: I have the power."
0: All right, that's answer number one. Here's our next one.
5: Fabulous secrets were revealed to me the day I held aloft my sword and said,
1: "For the honor of Grayskull."
0: All right, and here's our final one.
6: Central organization of police specialists. Fighting crime in a future time. Protecting Empire City from Big Boss and his gang of crooks.
0: Don't quite have the power now, do we?
1: Power down, power down. RoboCop?
0: RoboCop, all right. Helen is taking note of those answers. We have an expert on hand who can tell us for sure. Helen, who do we have tonight?
2: Joining us tonight is a singer and composer who's written hundreds of pieces of music, including every theme we just heard. It's Shooky Levy.
0: Hello, Shooky Levy. Nice to see you, Shooky.
7: Hello,
0: indeed. My goodness, Shooky, you've had an amazing career as a writer, producer, director, as a singer and songwriter. You had hit songs all over the world and even on the Eurovision contest. You've had multiple gold and platinum records selling over 14 million copies. You've scored over a dozen feature and television films, over 130 television shows, and written over 100 theme songs, including The Mighty Morphin Power Rangers, The Mysterious Cities of Gold, Spider-Man the Animated Series, X-Men the Animated Series, Nico's favorite, Mask, and music for every single cartoon series we've mentioned in our quiz tonight. That means Inspector Gadget, Heathcliff, He-Man and the Masters of the Universe, She-Ra, Princess of Power, and many, many more.
2: What?
0: Shooky Levy.
2: Thank you. That is crazy.
1: I'm a little starstruck right now.
2: Seriously?
0: We were kind of hoping you would be.
1: I really in Denver.
7: The best is yet to come.
0: Really? Even after that?
2: Nice.
7: Absolutely.
0: Well, Shooky, we'll talk about the theme song writing in a moment, but before you got into writing theme songs, you had a very successful career as a rock star, most notably as a part of a duo called Shooky and Aviva, but you particularly enjoy the fact that you've had success not just as a songwriter, but as a songwriter for children's songs.
7: That's my favorite. Not just music for kids, but I created and do create still children programming and shows.
2: So how did you go from being like a pop star to then writing themes for kid shows?
7: At one point, I gave up on singing in France. I was living in Paris. So I just moved to Los Angeles by myself. Just a few weeks after I landed here, I was sitting in a coffee shop in Studio City. And this man approached me, spoke to me in French. He recognized me from French television. And he said, oh, I'm here in town. I'm producing a cartoon show. Will you consider composing a theme song? And I said, yeah, why not?
0: Yeah. And everyone listening, it is what? Just that easy here in Hollywood. Yes.
2: What's the name of the coffee shop? Yeah.
7: I don't remember that, but the show was Inspector Gadget.
2: What?
7: So what? Yeah.
0: Yeah. That was your very first theme song with Inspector Gadget. Well, another one of your famous themes was for Mighty Morphin Power Rangers. Mm-hmm. And you didn't just write the theme. You actually worked on the show on the very first pilot. Tell the people what you did on that.
7: I created the show together with my partner, Chaim Saban. He was the business side of things of our company. And he came from a convention in the south of France, MIP TV, or one of those industry conventions. And he took out of his bag the toys of Power Rangers. And he said, look, there's a Japanese company sitting there in one of the booths. And I think those toys are fantastic. What can we do with them? He brought a cassette with him and I watched it. And he said, let's just dub it in English. And I didn't think it's going to work. I said, no, let's keep all the footage, the Japanese footage, where they're in the costumes because, because we don't know who is in it. So all the actions that you see are from Japan. But the kids are from Studio City.
0: A lot of good things happen
2: I'm
0: in Studio City.
2: I'm telling you, I've got to move to Studio City.
0: This is what's happening.
2: This is amazing.
0: And yep. Focusing on the theme song for Mighty Morphin Power Rangers, there's actually a connection to Inspector Gadget.
7: I have to give a lot of credit for the theme of Power Rangers to Ron Wasserman. Chaim Saban and I sat with him in the little studio. And Chaim said to me, you need to come up with something catchy like you did, you know, for Go Gadget Go. Mm-hmm. And I immediately came, Go Go Power Ranger.
0: Sometimes it's just that easy when you're a genius like Shuki Levy.
7: And then I left it with Ron Wasserman, very super talented, and he created the whole track. Fantastic.
2: That's
7: job.
2: Hilarious. You just added another word and Mike dropped and left the room. How about two goes?
0: Yeah, kids like when things go. You are continuing to work in music and production, especially for kids' animation. You've actually got a new album that's out. It's called The Music in Me. And this is not just a kids' album. Tell us what's so special about this record.
7: It's a kids' album for very young kids. Every song deals with some kind of issue that a child is going through. So one could be a song called Big Feelings. Mm-hmm. You know, the young kids, they go through this. All very commercial, catchy kids song, but it's produced in a way that the parents will like it even more.
0: Well, you have made a lot of children and grown-up children very happy over the years, no, and it's wonderful that you're continuing to do so.
7: One of the reasons is because a kid's reaction is the honest one. Mm-hmm. It's a real one. So when I get a feedback from children, it lifts me up big time because it's not somebody's trying to be nice to me and tell me how great I am.
0: I'm sorry I did that, by the way. Yeah,
7: no, children are fantastic. I love working for them. I have a child in me that's still alive and my best friend.
0: I think we can all sense that tonight. Well, let's get to the reason we brought you here as far as our game is concerned. You heard the questions that we asked of Nico. We wanted him to identify the next line in three classic cartoon themes that had opening narration. The first one, of course, we knew was from He-Man and the Powers of the Universe, and it followed the line by the powers of Grayskull and then He-Man. Helen, what did Nico say?
2: Nico said, I have...

0: of crooks from the cartoon show Cops. Helen, what did Nico say?
1: Nico said RoboCop.
0: And Shookie?
2: Cops.
0: It was Cops. They actually say the name of the show, Cops, after that. Yes. Yeah. Our listeners might note it has started by saying Central Organization of Police Specialists. That's what Cops stood for in that one. But no worries. They're still very nicely done.
1: Nico, while we have Shookie here, is there anything you want to ask or say?
3: Did you sing on any of the theme songs you composed?
4: I sang on He-Man. That's my voice. Yeah.
1: Stop it.
4: Yeah.
1: Will you sing some?
4: He-Man.
0: It's him. It's He-Man. Well, Shookie, it's been so lovely that you joined us. If people want to find out more about you and what you're up to, where can they do that?
4: ShookieLevy.com.
0: Excellent. Well, thank you so much for being here, everyone. Shookie Levy.
4: Thank you.
0: All right, Helen, what is our score as we head into the final round?
1: It's a tight game, J. Keith. At the end of that round, Jemele Hill has 7.5 points and Nico Santos has 6.5 points.
0: Oh, all right. But now it is time for our final round. We call Fast Facts. I'll read 10 statements and each contestant will answer with true or false. I'll start with Jemele and then alternate. Each correct answer is worth 1 point. Here we begin. Jemele, there was a movie with Kiefer Sutherland called The Lost Boys.
3: True.
1: Correct.
0: Nico, The Lost Boys movie was based on a Broadway musical.
3: False.
1: Correct.
0: Jemele, there's a Broadway musical based on the Lost Boys movie.
3: False.
1: Incorrect.
0: No, there really is. Nico, the Lost Boys musical won a Tony Award.
3: True.
1: Correct.
0: Yeah, it actually won 4. Jemele, one of the producers of the Lost Boys musical is Kiefer Sutherland.
3: True.
1: Correct.
0: Yes, he's a co-producer. Nico, one of the producers is actor Neil Patrick Harris.
3: False.
1: Incorrect.
0: No, he's a co-producer. Jemele, one of the producers is the guitarist Slash.
3: True.
1: Correct.
0: Yes, he's a co-producer. Nico, one of the producers is basketball star Steph Curry.
3: False.
1: Incorrect.
0: No.
2: Are you kidding?
0: No, he's a co-producer. Jemele, one of the producers is former football star Steve Young.
3: False.
1: Incorrect.
0: No, he's a co-producer. Nico, one of the producers is Debbie Allen.
3: True.
1: Incorrect.
0: No, sorry. Jemele, if Debbie Allen had produced it, it would be The Lost Boys, the Debbie Allen years.
3: True.
1: Sure. Yeah.
0: And finally, and she would not be a co-producer.
3: Yeah. True.
1: Yeah.
0: True. All right, let's give Nico Santos and Jemele Hill a nice hand as Helen tabulates the final score.
1: Steph Curry,
3: really?
0: Yep. By the way, I just saw The Lost Boys musical, and I was incredibly impressed with the performances, the set, and most of all, the co-producing. Helen, are you ready to announce a winner on today's program?
1: I am. At the end of the game, Jemele Hill has 10.5 points, and Nico Santos has 8.5 points.
0: Congratulations, yeah. Jemele Hill. You are the facting champion on Go Fact
3: Good
0: Yourself.
3: Game.
0: Jemele, what will you do with your championship?
3: I'm going to go have a drink because that's what you do.
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0: Excellent. Well, it's so nice that you joined us, Jemele Hill. Nico Santos.
3: I'm on Instagram at Nico Santos, my handle. You can watch my previous jobs. Superstars on Hulu and Peacock. Guardians of the Galaxy is on Disney Plus right now. Go check it out.
0: We're happy that you checked us out tonight, Nico Santos, everybody. Ladies and gentlemen, you are so lucky because my hosting partner is Helen Hong.
1: Yay! You can find me at Funny Helen Hong, not at Helen Hong.
0: Why, Helen?
1: She's not funny.
0: But this one is. She's our funny Helen Hong. And me, you can find me on the socials all at jkeith.net, all spelled out. That just leaves me to thank Jemele Hill, Nico Santos, Charnel Brown, Shookie Levy, everyone here at LAist and the Crawford, and thank you for listening and supporting our show at MaximumFun.org. I'm J. Keith Van Stratton. Good night.
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1: 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Special thanks to Bianca Crawford Shelton at the Crawford Austin Agency, Francis Perdue of Perdue Inc., and Zeke Smith. I've been Helen Hong!

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1: 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I'm Manoush Zomorodi. Coming up,
14: a lot of creators are just incentivized to come up with new words or use trendy language because the algorithm sees that language as metadata. In the past, metadata was something like a hashtag that gives you information about the content. Now the algorithm sees everything.
1: On the show today, the creator economy and how it's changing how we talk. First, this news.
15: Live from NPR News, I'm Dale Willman. Canadians appear to overwhelmingly support Prime Minister Mark Carney's response to the trade war with the U.S. Dan Karpinchuk reports from Toronto.
16: Provincial premiers from across the country say Trump has gone too far, and all, with the exception of Alberta, say it's time to fight back. They agree it will be tough on Canadians. Jobs will be lost and businesses closed because of President Trump's 50% tariffs. Many business leaders, such as the Canadian Steel Producers Association, agree that no deal is better than a bad deal. Fans at Major League Soccer matches in Montreal and Vancouver booed the U.S. national anthem Saturday. Many people promised to shun American alcohol. Ottawa's retaliation begins on September the 8th, targeting U.S. sectors including steel, dairy, appliances, agricultural equipment, pulp and paper, and electronics. For NPR News, I'm Dan Karpinchuk in Toronto.
15: Seven kites believed to have blown over from Gaza were found in southern Israel this weekend. An Israeli official said any kite, balloon, or drone launched from Gaza will be treated as an act of war. NPR's Anas Baba reports from Gaza.
17: 70% of Gaza lies under Israeli military control, and children have little space left to play. Still in the summer heat, they do what many children have always done for fun. They make kites. They use plastic bags for the sails and wood salvaged from destroyed homes for the frame. Some are brightly colored, some carry the names of the children who made them, and sometimes the wind rips them away and carries them across the border to land in Israel. But Israel's Defense Minister Israel Katz says a kite from Gaza will be treated the same as a drone, whether it's carrying explosive or not. He calls every launch an act of war and has ordered the military to take forceful actions against those responsible. Anas Baba, NPR News, Gaza.
15: The administrator of the Centers for Medicare and Medicaid Services says the MMR vaccine is safe. President Trump recently described that vaccine given to children as being lethal. His comments caused an uproar in the medical community. Speaking on CBS's Face the Nation Sunday and following a number of attempts to have him address the question, Dr. Mehmet Oz finally contradicted those remarks.
18: The MMR vaccine is not a lethal vaccine, and it is offered in other countries, the measles in particular, separately, like in Japan.
15: The MMR shot is one of a number of vaccines targeted for changes by the Trump administration. The Hawk Fire in western Nevada is continuing to grow at this hour. Fire officials say it has now reached 15,000 acres in size and remains uncontained. Nevada's governor has declared a state of emergency for the area and has mobilized the state's National Guard for support. Some 42,000 people have been ordered to leave their homes, and another 45,000 are being encouraged to do the same. You're listening to NPR News. A massive pile of garbage collapsed in the West African country of Guinea Sunday and killed at least 30 people. And rescuers say they're still looking for other possible victims who were buried by the collapse. The garbage covered a number of nearby homes. Officials say heavy rains led to the accident. Local residents living near the landfill had been given eviction notices, but many had still not left. The open-air waste dump is the largest in that country's capital city. California has adopted the nation's strongest wildfire regulations for landscaping around houses. NPR's Lauren Sommer has more in our reports.
8: California has lost almost 60,000 homes and structures to wildfires in the last decade. So regulators have been looking at how to protect communities. Most wildfires are spread by tiny burning embers carried by the wind. When those catch in dry plants next to houses, they can ignite. Now, California residents in wildfire-prone areas will have to manage plants within 5 feet of their house. Only low-lying plants are allowed or well-maintained trees. The rules were delayed several years over concerns from homeowners about the cost and impact on landscaping. For existing houses, they go into effect in 3 years. Lauren Sommer, NPR News.
15: Kyle Kirkwood has won the inaugural Freedom 250 Grand Prix race in Washington, D.C. The IndyCar race was disrupted by six yellow flags. Christian Lundgaard finished in second. The first IndyCar race to ever be held in the streets of the nation's capital began after President Trump and First Lady Melania Trump completed a ceremonial lap in the presidential limousine. Trump then waved the green flag to start the race. I'm Dale Willman, NPR News.
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22: It's the TED Radio Hour from NPR. I'm Manoush Zomorodi. Today on the show, part two of our exploration of the creator economy, how people are making money off of creativity, and what creativity even means in the age of AI.
23: This is day one of becoming a full-time travel influencer.
24: I eat out a lot, so here's everywhere I ate this past week.
22: If given the opportunity, more than half of Gen Z in the U.S. say they'd like to be a social media influencer.
25: A product that I heard about from
22: making a living by creating content, often in the form of short videos online, like Adam Alexic.
26: I speak in a what I call an educational influencer accent. I'll talk very quickly. I'll stress more words to keep you watching my video. And all of that is part of this expected way to talk through the algorithm.
22: Adam calls himself Etymology Nerd on social media, where he has over 3 million followers across platforms like TikTok and Instagram.
26: I studied linguistics in college, and the classic question you ask yourself when you're graduating with a linguistics degree is, well, what do I do next?
22: Yeah.
26: I thought, you know, I might as well give social media a try.
27: Made a bird language. It's called...
22: Adam started posting about language back in 2022,
27: the octave indicates mood, the semitone indicates
22: including an early series about his own habit of communicating like a bird. Other videos explained phonetics.
27: I'm pretty sure the first syllable
22: like
27: is a very
22: sounds singer Cardi B makes.
27: Obviously, the rrr is held longer than a regular trill.
22: All the while, he watched as the audience grew, thanks to, yes, his endearing nerdiness, but also how the algorithm responded.
27: Uses one of two words for tea, and which one they use depends on how the
22: take one of his most popular videos, which explains why some of us use the word chai while others call it tea.
27: Now, cha spread along land trade routes.
22: This video has been watched over 16 million times.
26: think I've known about this thing since high school, and I didn't even consider making a video about it for the longest time because I thought, wow, everybody knows this, but I guess people don't.
22: In the video, Adam stands in front of a map, pointing out centuries-old trade routes.
26: Every language basically has one of these two words. The word Chai spread by land along Silk Road landed trade routes.
27: The word Chai in languages like Hindi, Russian, Persian,
26: and then the word tea spread along ocean trade routes.
27: Now every country in Europe wants to get their hands in some tea, so they start trading with the Dutch through ocean trade.
22: There's an intense, slightly manic feel to the whole thing, like he's rushing through this history lesson, even though every word he says has been chosen with care.
26: Yeah, I think I opened with a hook.
22: First, there's the intro.
26: Oh, you didn't know about how every country uses one of two words for tea? So, right off the bat, I use the word you, which is a second person pronoun, which always goes more viral because people like videos about them. So if I just said, as an intro instead, this is a video about chai and tea, that's not going to go viral, even if it's the exact same content, the exact same, like, idea.
22: Then there's the storyline.
26: It's maybe slightly reductive, like Polish has the word erbata, but I'm sort of simplifying the story because simple storytelling is so important to go viral on social media. You cannot have multiple narratives. You have to tell one narrative at a time on social media.
22: And his delivery.
26: I am talking quickly using my educational influencer accent. I am pointing around on the map and kind of moving around, like creating visual disruptions. And all of that kind of is part of how you go viral.
22: But also, in addition to history lessons, Adam turns the spotlight on words his followers are using right now.
27: You know how the phrase he cooked is a good thing, but the phrase he's cooked
22: which
27: is a
22: seemed
27: bad thing?
22: To change by the day.
27: The most interesting thing about the word skibbity is that
0: the thing about W Riz is that W doesn't mean win.
22: His special sauce is explaining to his users why they talk the way they do.
27: Slay was trending in early 2022,
22: but the algorithm likes it too. So is he working the algorithm, or is the algorithm working him? Working everyone who makes and consumes content. Today on the show, we're continuing our series exploring the creator economy, how we're buying and selling creativity, and how it's changing what we value. Last time, we looked at the business side with entrepreneur and artist Yancey Strickler. This time, how the creator economy is influencing our culture and language. So in the last couple years, Adam has parlayed his videos into a multi-hyphenate career.
26: I'm a linguist, influencer, and author of AlgoSpeak.
22: He's now in his mid-20s and makes what he calls a decent salary for a college grad who majored in a relatively obscure field.
26: In college, my research was more focused on government and linguistics, and my undergrad stuff was all about language nationalism in Serbia and Croatia.
22: Oh.
26: So that's how I ended up in that line of work.
22: I really don't mean to be impertinent by asking. I know some people will say, like, how can this guy, he's like in his early 20s, how can he call himself a linguist?
26: Yeah, of course.
22: Some people might come across you and think, oh my God, anybody can be an expert about anything.
26: It is true that I have an undergrad degree in linguistics, not a graduate degree. I think what I'm doing is actually uniquely suited to studying slang etymology because to really understand what it means for something to spread online, you have to be online yourself.
22: Mm.
26: And I definitely never knew I'd end up studying social media linguistics, but it just happened that I started making videos about language, about etymology on these platforms, and I started noticing my own speech being restricted a little bit. I started noticing how I would reroute my language around platform constraints.
22: Can you give me an example of that? Like what?
26: Yeah. Well, you can't say the word kill on TikTok. I mean, I guess you can, but it's suppressed. Your video is going to be shown to fewer people, so people turn to alternatives like unalive.
2: What happens after you unalive?
22: I had not heard of unalive until I read your book, actually. Clearly, I don't hang out with enough young people. But, like, people started saying unalive instead of someone was killed or dead to get around censorship or get around restrictions on language on these platforms.
26: Exactly. It's a more platform-safe alternative. As far as we can tell, the word unalive started in 2013 with an Ultimate Spider-Man meme that then turned into a Roblox meme in the late 2010s that then started being used by the mental health community on TikTok. But then I also found that people were using the word unalive offline. There are kids in middle schools who talk about Hamlet contemplating unaliving himself in their classroom essays.
3: Or a classroom discussion on the unaliving that happens in Dr. Jekyll and Mr. Hyde.
22: Here's Adam Alexic on the TED stage.
3: And these aren't hypothetical situations. These are actual examples drawn from the 1,000-plus middle school teachers I've surveyed about this word. Clearly, for such a recent word, unalive shows up in an impressive range of scenarios. But the main function appears to be euphemistic. Many kids use the word when they're uncomfortable talking about topics like death, since unalive sounds like a less scary word. And in many ways, this is nothing new. We've been euphemizing death as long as we've had language. The word decease, for example, comes from Latin decessus, which was a euphemism for the previous Latin word for death, mors. Apparently, even the Stoic Romans were as queasy about death as today's middle schoolers. But there is a crucial difference between unalive and decease. And that's that we only got the word unalive because you can't say kill on TikTok. They have a mysterious algorithm that removes or suppresses any post that might violate their community guidelines. So people got around with that with the word unalive. The middle schoolers don't know this. They see the word online or hear from friends and assume it's a word like any other. And fair enough, you probably didn't know where the word decease came from, unless you're some kind of etymology nerd. But decease didn't happen because it was impossible to carve the word mors into an ancient Roman tablet. We are entering an entirely new era of language change driven by social media algorithms.
26: The algospeak, that's what it's traditionally called, this sort of platform circumvention, is only the tip of the iceberg of how these platforms are affecting our language. I also noticed, you know, myself playing into viral trends. I look at other influencers doing this too. I look at attention-grabbing language because these platforms are designed to monetize your attention, and all the incentive structure is there for influencers to replicate. How do we grab people's attention? So language is also kind of revolving more around ephemeral trends and what grabs attention. And we have algorithms creating in-groups and echo chambers through how they categorize users. And these in-groups actually serve as incubators for language formation. And all of this is sort of what I call algospeak, the expanded definition that our language is broadly being shaped by social media algorithms right now.
22: Can we talk about the first part of that word, algospeak? Algo meaning algorithms, right? Like, let's talk about the algorithm. As a former tech reporter, I'm like, well, it's not the algorithm.
26: It's not, I was
22: There's
26: about
22: like
26: to say,
22: millions of algorithms, right? Like, but when people use it, what are they referring to? And can you walk us through what exactly you have noticed or how you've learned about how it does work in certain places?
26: Yeah, and I'm so glad you brought up that it's not the algorithm, because one of the biggest tendencies we have when talking about the algorithm is to simplify it, to personify it. And that makes it feel more normal what's happening, I guess. It is a lot of different algorithms. How users are classified is one algorithm. How content is classified is another algorithm. And actually, even within those algorithms, there's a bunch of sub-algorithms that are all doing their own thing with content classification. So there's a lot of different processes running at the same time, and all of these are playing a part in the greater machination of how a video ends up from someone uploading it onto your For You feed.
22: I mean, I'm thinking of myself. I love how I have bullied the algorithm on Instagram into only giving me nature and pets. I've protected my experience on that platform, but it obviously knows I'm a middle-aged woman who likes to go on long walks and doesn't want to look at the news when she's on Instagram.
26: Yeah,
22: tell me about, like, is that what, basically what we're talking about here?
26: There's a lot of sense that you can train your algorithm, that you can personalize it. It is, after all, called the For You page. And people often say things like, oh, you know, I built my own For You page, or the algorithm really knows me. And I think this is also playing into that idea of training your algorithm. It is a simplified story. Yes, you partially have trained some aspect of what content is being recommended to you, but also on your Instagram feed that is mostly, you know, outdoors content, every third video is probably an advertisement. And you don't actually want to see the advertisement. So is the algorithm really for you? No, it's kind of both for you and for the platform's benefit. And every video that's shown to you, every video that shows up on the For You feed is actually something that benefits the platform definitionally, because it gets your engagement, it gets your attention. So the things that spread are more for the platform than for you, but it's all kind of packaged under this guise of
14: for you. Mm. And I think the personalization is one of the most dangerous things because we really forget what's going on a broader level.
22: In a minute, more with online linguist Adam Aleksic on how social media algorithms are influencing influencers online.
14: It's constantly changing what priorities and incentives it's rewarding, and influencers have to just feel it out. They have to be aware of the algorithm by interacting with it on a daily basis.
22: On the show today, The Creator Economy, Part 2. I'm Manoush Zomorodi, and you're listening to NPR's TED Radio Hour. 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
22: It's the TED Radio Hour from NPR. I'm Manoush Zomorodi. On the show, part two of our look at the creator economy. Our guide today is creator Adam Aleksic. Adam is known as Etymology Nerd to his 3 million followers online, where he's cracked the code of how to go viral. His videos dissect how different people use different words, like demure. Demure. Is demure changed forever? Can you explain to people what's happened to demure?
14: Yeah, there was a demure trend about being demure, mindful, and cutesy in the workplace.
10: Make up for work? Very demure. Very
14: playing into cultural ideas of reservedness.
10: Green crease, not demure.
22: Demure used to mean modest and reserved.
10: I'm eating a salad. Very demure.
22: Then it trended on TikTok, where understatement became performative. How ironic.
11: You don't know how to keep a demure for at least 5 minutes.
22: It went everywhere, from teens to celebrities like the Kardashians and Jennifer Lopez.
25: This is my drink from the bottle. Very demure.
14: Yeah, there is this huge Gen Z aesthetic of nonchalance, and demure was sort of making fun of that, but at the same time, I think some people used it genuinely.
22: This new use of demure made it Dictionary.com's Word of the Year in 2024.
14: And it's not just new words to avoid algorithmic censorship. The very structure of social media is changing where words come from, how words get popular, and how quickly those words spread. I believe some of you might be familiar with this song.
28: You're so skibbity, you're so phantom tax. I just wanna be your Sigma.
14: Sticking out your yacht for the Rizzler. You're so skibbity, you're so phantom tax. I just wanna be your Sigma. Freaking come here, give me your Ohio. For those of you out of the loop, these are the lyrics to the Rizzler song, a meme that went massively viral last year. It's full of current middle school slang words like riz, gyat, and skibbity, and was instrumental in popularizing those words to a broader audience.

0: Social media algorithms reward repetition. If a song is funny or catchy and people interact with it, the algorithm will then push that song to more people since it's proven to drive engagement on the app. The same is true of memes or words in general, since trending metadata like hashtags will also be pushed to people who previously shown interest in similar content. Creators are very aware of this, and we actively use trending audios or hashtags to make our videos perform better. In the wake of the Rizzler song, for example, we saw an explosion of people making videos with the words Riz, Gyat, and Skibbity, because they knew those videos would do well. And as a result, the word spread. Language has always been a little bit like a virus. Words are transmitted from one host to another, reproducing and changing as they infect different people along social networks. But now the literally viral nature of social media is accelerating this process from start to finish. In the span of just a year, a word like Riz can go from complete obscurity to becoming the Oxford English Dictionary Word of the Year. And the algorithm is the culprit, but influencers are the accomplices. We use whatever tricks we can to keep you entertained because that makes our videos do better, which helps us earn a living. This means that we often end up creating and spreading words that help the system.
1: Clearly, you understand how the algorithm works in that you have been able to leverage it in a way that gets more people interested in the roots of language and explaining it to them. How did you do that?
2: Absolutely. There's sort of a deal with the devil that has to happen, right? You have to accept as a creator, yes, I'm playing into what the algorithm is rewarding, and they're going to reward, for example, trends. So I started talking about trending language, also analyzing the trending language where it came from. It's good for my business that the word Skibbity goes viral because now I get to talk about the etymology of Skibbity, and because people are socially fascinated in this phenomenon, my video is going to go more viral than an analysis of the word chair or table or whatever. That's less interesting to people.
1: Let's pause. Footnote, Skibbity. What's it mean? Where'd it come from? For those who don't know, like me.
2: I feel like at this point, at least most people have heard of Skibbity somewhere in the news. It was just added to the Cambridge Dictionary. But Skibbity is a nonsense word. It can be used completely randomly as an interjection. That doesn't mean anything, but it could be an intensifier. So you could say Skibbity Riz is like very intense Riz in either a good or a bad direction.
1: Meaning charisma. Just,
2: yeah,
1: you know.
2: Right.
1: It's NPR. We have an older audience.
2: No, of
1: Go
2: course.
1: On.
2: Yeah. Yeah. Very important to clarify. Uh-huh. So these are all kind of called brain rot words. And it's this meme aesthetic of supposedly words that are bad for your brain. As a linguist, I have to say there is nothing actually about these words that is mentally deleterious at all. But it is sort of the catch-all meme aesthetic of nonsensical repetition of algorithmic slang. And Skibbity comes out of that YouTube short series. Riz comes from this Twitch streamer, Kai Cenat. But both are kind of taking on this role of absurdity in the algorithmic kind of milieu. It's more of, it's absurd because it's absurd because it's being recommended to us by the algorithm.
1: Hmm.
2: And then middle schoolers start saying it because it sounds funny.
1: And then when older people start saying it, they stop saying it.
2: Exactly. I think we're well past Skibbity. I think Skibbity is on its last throes right now. It may be in the dictionary, but it's getting less and less popular in the middle schools.
1: In the middle schools. Yeah. I feel like these new words come up and I'm like, I don't know. By the time I understand it, they'll have moved on. So what's the point? But that's probably smart because nobody wants to hear me saying Skibbity anyway, except they just did.
2: Well, you know, some of the trends that really stick out, I think they have shorter lifespans because it is that thing that you mentioned. Once your grandmother starts saying Skibbity, you no longer want to say Skibbity yourself.
1: Hey, I'm not a grandma yet.
2: I wasn't calling you a grandmother.
1: Okay.
2: But there is that aspect to how trends die out, that once it starts being used by an out-group, it initially had value because it was in the in-group, and now it no longer has that value, so it no longer has any cachet as a joke.
1: Mm-hmm.
2: And then we move on, and there's constantly new jokes percolating. I also think it's important to pay attention to the jokes that don't seem as obvious or don't even appear as jokes in the first place. I think these are the words that are actually going to change our language more permanently.
1: Mm.
2: Words that are percolating from usually minority groups or from more fringe phenomena, those are the ones that actually end up influencing our language. So I talk about the distinction between Skibbity and low-key. So low-key is this adverb. It's been around since the 1800s as a word meaning like muted or something. Mm-hmm. But it was recently popularized in an adverbial sense, and this is from African-American English, where people would say, oh, that party was low-key good.
1: Meaning like chill?
2: Yeah. Well, low key, yeah. It kind of means like, you know, nonchalant. I don't want to say it too much, being more low key about it, right? It's muted. It's mutedness, it's reservedness.
1: Also, the way you just use nonchalant, not how I used nonchalant.
2: Oh, yeah. The word nonchalant is evolving as well. There's been an internet meme since like 2023 about how people are using this. So I guess it's tough being a translator when you're also deep in the kind of algorithm yourself. But yeah, so low key, I think, and these changing definitions that we see with a lot of other words are also happening, but don't stick out as much as skibbity. And I think it's those words that don't stick out that are going to have a greater impact on our language hundreds of years from now.
1: So what you're just saying actually is explaining a lot of my 15-year-old daughter's behavior. I mean, teenagers, whatever, 'twas ever thus, every generation has its own way of rebelling. But nonchalance is definitely a thing.
2: Oh, absolutely. I also, an important point about the 15-year-olds, I think these kids are the bellwethers of where language is going to go. They are the ones that are actually most flexible with their linguistic behaviors. The elementary schoolers aren't quite as tapped into social trends yet or as searching to create identities. And older people are more entrenched in our ideas of how language should be or what words are supposed to sound like. And middle schoolers are forming their identity. They're trying to differentiate themselves from adults and from previous generations. They're trying to build a collective kind of identity for themselves. And so they are more flexible with adopting language. So you should be paying attention to your 15-year-old if you want to really understand what the state of the English language is right now.
1: So I guess someone would say like, yeah, but in my, you know, at my school, I remember there was like certain words. This is kind of gross, but in fourth grade, there was a kid who would spit at people, but only using his glands under his tongue. And he called it a gleek.
2: Huh.
1: This is super weird. But that it just took off in the fourth grade. It was like boys would gleek the girl that they liked. Gross. But also clearly good word because it stuck with me for all these years. But that's always been the case. Like, how is it different than, you know, social groups coming up with their own language or, for that matter, like the printing press, the radio?
2: I'm so glad we're bringing up the printing press and the radio because the medium is the message. The way we're talking is going to shape the way that trends diffuse. And I'm not going to say, oh, it's new that humans are using language to communicate or come up with social trends. No, that is a fundamentally human activity. And we will always do it and we will always find new ways to do it. But the algorithm is now mediating that interaction in the same way that the classroom did with the word gleek.
1: Mm.
2: The story of language as a whole is told by what mediums we're using to communicate. Before we had parchment and papyrus and everything, we relied a lot more on oral communication. Stories would be told through rhyme and meter, and then we moved to parchment and paper, and people were really concerned about that at the time. I think Plato was concerned about brain rot from people not memorizing things as much.
1: Hmm.
2: Then we start segmenting our stories differently with paper, right? We can have chapters. We can actually put spaces between words as opposed to stone tablets where all the words were smushed together. And then we start mass producing things with the printing press. And the printing press now allows for vernacular language to reproduce and kind of solidify also at the same time the traditional gatekeepers of who gets to control how we talk. And so for a while, the printing press is the dominant mode of communication. You have a lot of standard language being replicated in all these different languages rather than just church Latin. And the internet finally creates this opportunity for the written replication of informal speech. You have people using slang words. You have people writing in lowercase and using abbreviations. And this is sort of this revolution in who can talk and who can vote on what language is supposed to be like. And that sort of lays the foundation for what I think is the new inflection point. Algorithms govern the distribution of content.
3: I don't know what type of videos I'm going to post on here yet.
4: Okay, but why is your content not blowing up if you're doing everything right? So let me put you on.
2: Things don't go viral unless they work for the algorithm. And what that means is that the language we're using is always sort of performing for the algorithm as well. And this is this medium that is always there, that is always shaping how ideas diffuse online. And that means any idea that diffuses is either good for the algorithm or it's created for the algorithm. That means using words like unalive. That means playing into trends like skibbity. That means a lot of creators are just incentivized to come up with new words or use trendy language because the algorithm sees that language as metadata.
1: Mm.
2: In the past, metadata was something like a hashtag, something that gives you information about the content. Now the algorithm sees everything. The natural language processing, computer vision components, all sub-algorithms analyze that, and they create this numerical representation of what a video is. Mm-hmm. And they already know what the video is about, but the word is part of that. So we're incentivized to use words that aid in the distribution of our own video.
1: Hmm. Just to follow up on, you know, the classic Marshall McLuhan idea of the medium is the message. The algorithm is the one that's shaping language. But to be clear, the algorithm is programmed by people who work for very large tech companies who want to monetize.
2: Absolutely. And they create those structures that are then replicated by other influencers down the line that, you need engagement, you need retention, which is how long people watch a video, you need likes. And so now as an influencer, I'm trying to make all my videos to get people to watch the whole time, and I want to get likes, otherwise the video is not going to be distributed. So I have to play into that. I also want to note that there's emergent social phenomena that aren't programmed just by these engineers. It's not purely like this top-down process. There's social expectations that come with each medium.
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2: On NPR, you have like an NPR voice that's been studied.
6: President Trump is making his first official trip of
2: Clearly,
6: this
2: Clearly, I am not good at adapting into this.
1: Oh, I think they've been trying to get rid of that for years, though.
2: But at the same
1: and yet,
2: time,
1: here I am.
2: You're speaking in maybe a more radio-friendly voice. Uh-huh. I'm speaking in a more algorithm-friendly voice because that's what we've learned to talk when we're kind of communicating like this.
1: Well, wait, somebody might be like, what do you mean an algorithm friendly voice? Define that.
2: There's actually a bunch of different types of influencer accents, but you're probably familiar with the most famous sort of lifestyle influencer accent, the "Hey guys, welcome to NPR. Today we're going to be talking about algorithms." It has that up talk. It has the rising tone.
1: Well, because you're not getting any response from anyone. So you're like trying to have a conversation with yourself.
2: Exactly. This is a one-sided communication that is an important part of shaping it. But that's not all. You know, I could just continuously monotone deadpan into the camera and that wouldn't go viral because there's an expectation of how people are supposed to talk. And this sort of lifestyle influencer accent came out of the previous YouTube accent, which came out of the Valley Girl accent. So there's layers of social prestige in how we talk, and there's an expectation of what the lifestyle influencer is supposed to sound like.
1: Now, wait. Are you saying that the human brain is attracted to those, and therefore it gets more listens, and therefore the algorithm continues to push it? Or are you saying that the algorithm is hearing those intonations and pushing it harder on people?
2: No, I don't think the algorithm is picking up on accent intonations. I think there is actual human bias toward social prestige. We evaluate any kind of social situation through our lens of like, is this something worth listening to? And then like our slight scroll patterns get replicated through what the algorithm recommends. The algorithm doesn't even need to analyze whether or not this person's speaking in a lifestyle influencer accent. It's merely telling that, This viewer scrolled away quickly because this person wasn't speaking in a socially approved accent in their minds, and that means I'm going to recommend this video to fewer users. And so there's sort of a selection that happens for socially desirable accents to replicate. And I also want to clarify that's only one type of accent that's the most stereotyped because, you know, women are scrutinized with language. I speak in what I call an educational influencer accent. I'll talk very quickly. I'll stress more words to keep you watching my video.
1: I get the sense, though, that you were a fast talker always, no?
2: I definitely am a fast talker, and I'm definitely giving away myself here. But also, there's a perfection that I strive for in the videos where I'll retake certain clips if it seems like I don't have the right intonation on the right word, or if I stumble on my words, or if I don't talk fast enough. And so what now is still like a kind of more natural way of speaking for me. And I, again, would probably speak differently if I was in a larger group conversation where you don't need to, it's like more laid back, you know, it's more demure.
1: You're so nonchalant, Adam. My God.
2: I don't want to be chalant all the time. There's a time and a place to be chalant, and there's a time to be nonchalant.
1: Wait, there's a There's a difference between chalant and nonchalant?
2: Well, nonchalant is being reserved, and then...
1: yeah, but chalant is not its own word, what?
2: But it is. It is now. It's a slang word that was popularized through, like, social media.
1: Meaning?
2: And people will talk... Meaning the opposite of nonchalant, meaning you are overt about something.
1: Like jazzed?
2: Yeah, you're excited about something. I'm chalant about language, you know?
1: When I say jazzed, are you like, whoa, 87, or what?
2: I mean, I probably would just use the word chalant, exactly.
1: When we come back, Adam's concern and optimism for social media users, younger ones in particular. Plus, Adam and I go viral. Maybe.
2: Oh, you didn't know about
1: that?
2: Right,
1: how do we begin? Oh, sorry. Just terrible. Okay. Today on the show, the creator economy and its effects on language. I'm Manoush Zomorodi, and you're listening to the TED Radio Hour from NPR. Stay with us.
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1: It's the TED Radio Hour from NPR. I'm Manoush Zomorodi. We've been talking to Adam Alexic about the creator economy. Adam calls himself a social media linguist. He's also the author of AlgoSpeak, How Social Media is Transforming the Future of Language. And he has built his career explaining the cultural and generational divide on how we use words.
2: We didn't have the idea of a social generation in the 1800s. This is like a new thing. People are coming back from World War I. We call them the lost generation. Oh, the people coming back from World War II, that's the GI generation. And then we have baby boomers. And then we actually don't know what to call you, the next generation after that. We're like, well, I guess they don't have a desire to be defined, so we'll call them Gen X. And then we just keep running with the idea that generations exist. And then we have, like, millennial, yeah, because it's 2000. And then, well, we don't know what to call Gen Z either. So we'll just do whatever was two after Gen X. And now we just ran out of the alphabet, so we'll call it Gen Alpha. But I think influencers play into these labels because there is a human social fascination with being labeled. We love things like MBTIs and zodiacs and the idea of belonging to a bucket and with a generation.
1: And it's shorthand, right?
2: It is. It is shorthand. Obviously, it's reductive, and I think people realize that. But we're using more generational language than we were before because it works. It works to talk about the Gen Z finger heart versus the millennial heart. Or before Gen X, people will start a short form video. They'll do like a little breath in. It's so strange to me that we put ourselves in buckets like that, and they actually serve as algorithmic trend bait to say that you are, oh, this is a Gen Z thing. This is the Gen Z stare went viral recently. I did a video on the boomer ellipses.
10: There's always a random dot, dot, dot in the middle of their messages.
1: Oh, I do that.
2: I phrased it that way because I knew it would go viral. Like, why do boomers put dots in their text, which is not a normal thing that young people do?
10: So it was simply more efficient to separate ideas.
1: But it's like trailing off in your language.
2: Yeah, yeah. It's just, there's different texting etiquette among different generations, and again, to use that word generation, already feels like, I mean, all of language is putting things into categories. but I think some categories are more reductive than others.
0: For example, the suffix core has recently gotten very popular in Gen Z slang to describe specific aesthetics, like cottagecore, or goblincore, or angelcore. And on the surface level, these are cute. You watch a cottagecore video, you like it. Later on, you get more cottagecore content. You might even start to identify with the cottagecore aesthetic. But here's the thing. It's all fake. The entire reason these aesthetics exist is because TikTok algorithm has decided that words like cottagecore qualify as trending metadata. So creators respond by making more cottagecore content that propagates the word, and then more people interact with it, which makes the word trendier. And this happens because social media algorithms want to make you identify with hyper-compartmentalized labels, since they can then give you extremely specific commercialized content catering to that identity. Now that you're a cottagecore person, you feel special every time you get a cottagecore video. You're like, cottagecore? Well, the algorithm really knows me. The algorithm gave you that identity. You might even start buying cottagecore clothing or cottagecore decorations to fit your new lifestyle as a cottagecore person, and that's exactly what they want. The craziest part is, they're not even trying to hide this.
1: This is at the heart of the capitalist maker economy, no?
2: This is such an important point to understand about how algorithms work. They want more categories. It's really good for them if I'm a demisexual goblin core Gen Z Swifty.
1: I don't even know what you just said, but yes, go on.
2: The point is, those are all little identifiers, little pieces of metadata about myself as a user. The algorithm actually doesn't need the words, but humans sense that they are trying to perform for the algorithm, and they create these words, and they actually circularly, emergently make more of a cluster of users who identify with this label, and then it makes more for the algorithm to reward. And it's all part of this surveillance capitalism system where now they have more things to label about us, more ways to target us more specifically. If you look at TikTok's business page in 2021, it says that subcultures are the new demographics, and it gives businesses ideas for how to profit off things like cottagecore and the hashtag baddie aesthetic. And what's crazy to me about that page, they are using the word demographic.
1: Mm-hmm.
2: Because in the past, a demographic was like race, age, gender. And now it's also whether you're cottagecore or not.
1: So as a Gen Xer, part of me is like, dude, you're totally selling out. But I'm guessing that that was an extremely time-specific way of testing you on why you are in the career you're in.
2: I think I'm extremely aware of the dissonance, I guess, that is required to be a creator talking about these words and caring about how algorithms are affecting our culture. I think it is possible to use these algorithms subversively, otherwise I would not. It's also, I think, very important to mix forms of media. If we're going back to McLuhan and media theory, there's a scholar called Harold Innes, who came before McLuhan in Canada. I think he has a fascinating point about space-biased versus time-biased communication.
1: Hmm.
2: And time-biased sticks with the cultural record, like books and oral traditions. And so while it might take way longer to reach an audience that's the same size, space-biased media fills up a lot of space really quickly, but doesn't stick around. Something like a newspaper or mass media or TV or right now algorithms are incredibly space-biased. They fill our consciousness and then they go away. So it seems that both types of media have their pros and cons, right? Space-biased media is very good for communicating to a big audience, and time-biased media is very good for maintaining some kind of cultural constancy or longevity. And so I think we should be mixing as much time-biased and space-biased media as possible, where we build a more holistic picture of society and reality by consuming and engaging with all these different types of media. So that's why I wrote a book.
1: Yeah, I did want to ask you that. Writing a book seems kind of retro in a way, but based on what you've just said, am I right to assume that you were happy to create it? Well, A, because you got paid, and B, gets your ideas to more people, but C, it's more tangible, that it'll stand the test of time, maybe unlike some of your TikTok videos?
2: Yeah, I don't think anybody's looking at my TikTok videos from 2023. somebody might look at this book 2 years from now, though. So there is a difference to how ideas can diffuse, and ideas will diffuse differently depending on the medium. So a lot of this is just built up layers of human social constructs, the NPR social construct of how we're supposed to talk versus the book social construct of how I'm supposed to write, which is informal English, mind you. And then there's the TikTok construct of how I'm supposed to talk, and each of these has a different layer of respect or understanding of how I should be communicating.
1: So who are you really, Adam?
2: I think a good communicator should know to adapt to different media and to different types of people and to different social settings. And we are constantly code-switching all around us. You are a different person talking to your grandmother than talking to your best friend. And that is super normal. Your grandmother's house is a different medium than the bar that you're hanging out with your friend at. So this is an aspect of human nature to switch with the medium, but kind of maintain conceptual constancy, I guess. Still have your own moral system and your own direction with what you're trying to do.
1: I asked Adam to make a video with me.
2: Didn't know about
1: right, how
2: work.
1: Do we begin? Oh, sorry. And use his formula to see if we could go viral.
2: The lighting's kind of bad.
1: By playing to the algorithm.
2: Good, yeah. Okay, yeah.
1: Our first requirement, a trendy new word.
2: Oh, you didn't know about the word clanker?
1: And you always need a good hook. Gen X versus Gen Z. No, I had no idea. I'm Gen X.
2: It's kind of a speculative slur for robots. So the idea that they would become more sentient in the future and they could be treated as a human minority today.
1: The point of this video? To get people thinking about why we would even invent a slur for something that humans created. In this case, robots, which we are now calling clankers as a slur.
2: Exactly. So the idea is a derogatory play on the idea of clanking as a robot, but also the N-word itself. It comes from Star Wars, where robots are seen as sort of a secondary race, and there's a lot of ideas about clankers being a lower class, but sort of anthropomorphized citizen in the future.
1: In some ways, that makes sense. Like, they're not humans, so shouldn't they be treated as clankers?
2: You know, it's just the idea that in the future they would become conscious, and we aren't recognizing that. It's sort of an online meme that's speculating about your daughter bringing home a clanker in the year 2060.
1: So, like, 2060, my daughter's gonna bring home a robot who is really, really nice to her, therefore a nicer boyfriend than a real human, but he's kind of a clanker.
2: Right. Well, the idea is you don't want your daughter dating a robot.
1: Amen to that.
2: Well, in 2060, that might be racist.
1: Oh, God. Will the word clanker be around a year from now? Maybe not. Are these trendy words and memes among the world's most urgent issues? Definitely not. But as much as they are fun and interesting, there is a darker side to this world of algorithms and memes. I do want to make sure that I ask you, there are people who are using language and the way the algorithm works to get across all kinds of ideas. Last year, we saw the shocking murder of Charlie Kirk, the conservative influencer. That trial is ongoing. But before his death as an influencer, he built a big following online, in part through a very particular use of language, right? It was short, punchy, geared for viralness. From your perspective, how does that illustrate the way that social media platforms are shaping the way public figures communicate?
2: Yeah, there's a sort of gotcha style that goes viral that you'll see Ben Shapiro or Charlie Kirk in the past use. That's like, keep it concise, keep it clip farmed. So something that can go viral as a 30-second clip, some snarky soundbite. Doesn't matter who's more correct, just who can go more viral. And if you can go more viral than the other person, you can outcompete like rebuttals or counterpoints. So it's more about just get your idea out there than have some measured response. And algorithms reward extreme things, right? When we're talking about engagement optimization, what these algorithms are doing to get our attention, things that are good at getting attention are unfortunately really extreme things. So far left and far right opinions and voices are going to be amplified. You know, AOC and Marjorie Taylor Greene are always going to go viral than my congressman where I grew up in Albany, New York, Paul Tonko. No offense, he's kind of boring. He doesn't go viral, right? There's no kind of extreme point to his views, so it's not going to go as far on the algorithm. And so you have this ability of more extreme views to outcompete less extreme views, diffuse further, and then more people maybe start adopting that. It represents a new chance for people to donate money, or I think Donald Trump is the first algorithmic president in the same way that Kennedy was the first TV president. He was famously kind of elected over Nixon because he looked more photogenic. And I think Donald Trump is the more memeable president. And if photogenic candidates were good on TV, memeable presidents are good for algorithms.
1: I mean, one illustration I think of how, just back to Charlie Kirk, how this can play out in real life. I had a conversation with a friend, a mom, who said to me, I hate to admit it, I had not heard of Charlie Kirk. But I asked my 14-year-old son if he had, and he said, duh, mom, of course I have. I'm a white 14-year-old kid on social media. I'm targeted exactly by them. Of course I've seen his videos. The fact that he understood what he was getting and why he was getting it. Do you think that the younger generation is more savvy, and are they questioning what the information that they're getting because they are thinking about the medium?
2: Yes, I actually have so much optimism for the younger generation. I actually think older generations are maybe more concerningly illiterate of the new medium. The first people to get tricked by slop were boomers on Facebook, and there was like a shrimp Jesus that went viral. I think young people generally have a decent understanding of, oh, this could be AI.

0: actively harmful. Many younger people have started using the suffix pilled to mean convinced into a lifestyle. If I recently discovered that I really like eating burritos, for example, I can say, I'm so burrito-pilled. But that word was formed through analogy with black-pilled, a term meaning convinced into incel ideology. Now, incels are a dangerous, misogynistic group, and yet somehow the vocabulary is filtering into Gen Z slang because the algorithm gave these hate groups a space. And again, many people don't even know where it came from. But for the few people who might be interested in the underlying idea, it's now more accessible to them because of the way that slang spreads on the internet.
1: What do you think that means? You just said you were an optimist for younger generation, but after hearing you say that, I worry a lot.
2: I'm an optimist for younger generations having literacy about this stuff. I am not an optimist in terms of algorithms and how they impact our culture. I do want to draw that distinction between language and culture because I sort of comment on both a lot, and I think language is fine and there's nothing wrong with individual words. They're never brain rot. I do think the same way as Chinese tea, language points us towards greater cultural shifts. You see a lot of words coming from that 4chan manosphere space, and we should be paying attention to why are these words coming out of that space. It's because that space is good at creating memes that export their ideology, and sometimes their ideology is very intertwined with far-right ideas and aesthetics. And yeah, that's kind of a problem of algorithms themselves, how they push extreme perspectives. What I said earlier about mixing media, I really hope that we come to realize as a culture that we should not just be relying on algorithms for our news, but also, you know, mainstream news has its own biases. It's good to get news from as many places as possible and build a greater picture of reality. It's good to build your stories of who people are through in-person connections as well, because algorithms are going to show you a flattened representation of what society is.
0: I do think we should be aware. We should be aware when the way we're talking may have been conditioned by the algorithm. We should be aware when the words we're using may have been engineered to sell us things. We should be aware when our language regurgitates extremist rhetoric, and we should be aware when that language can be used to harm other people. We should be aware of etymology in general because it helps us better understand who we are today. We should be aware. And with that, I have just one final piece of slang for you. It's a common phrase used by younger people when we finish a long-winded explanation of something. Thanks for coming to my TED Talk.
1: That was Adam Alexic. He's the author of AlgoSpeak, How Social Media is Transforming the Future of Language. You can find him at Etymology Nerd on social media, and you can see his talk at TED.com. Thank you so much for listening to our show today. If you enjoyed it, leave us a comment. What words are you using? We would love to know. You can do that on Spotify or email us at tedradiohour@npr.org. We love hearing from you. This episode was produced by Matthew Cloutier and edited by Sanaz Meshkinpour and me. Our production staff at NPR also includes James Delahoussaye, Rachel Faulkner-White, Katie Monteleone, Fiona Guerin, Harsha Nahada, and Phoebe Lett. Our executive producer is Irene Noguchi. Our audio engineers were Damian Herring and Gilly Moon. Our theme music was written by Ramtin Arablouei. Our partners at TED are Chris Anderson, Roxanne Hilash, and Daniela Balarezzo. I'm Manoush Zomorodi, and you've been listening to the TED Radio Hour from NPR.
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6: federal government is in the midst of rounding up 1,000 wild horses in Colorado using a helicopter to herd them off the range.

0: factories, is it? How does its performance compare to a person?
1: So the accuracy is, I think, is maybe better than human, because it has to repeat the work, for example, like 724. So basically, those machines will be better than human, especially when humans are working for a long time. And for the efficiency, from currently our robots in the manufacturing products line, maybe it's like around like 80% or 90% of the human rate. But as I said before, the robots can work for like 724, so it can help our manufacturing industry to have a long-term benefits from the work labor.
0: And what is the cost of one of the robots?
1: In mainland China, we sold it at around like maybe $70,000. But in overseas marketing, it depends on the logistics and what kind of scenarios we want to deploy. Normally, we were not selling only the robots, but with the skills they need in manufacturing factories or even like commercial areas.
0: Because I suppose the big challenge for acceptance of this technology more broadly is whether we are slightly spooked out by dealing with a robot that is looks a little like a human rather than dealing with an actual human, and the impact that these could have on the workforce, because these are replacing people, or you're hoping they're going to replace people in the workforce, aren't you? What do you think the ability is of the technology to destroy jobs, bluntly?
1: Not at all. Our goal is to help human from those repeating works, or maybe even in danger or hazardous environments, to prevent human from getting hurt in some labor scenarios. So this is our goal, to help with our labor or workforce, but not replacing humans. So this is why we would like to try some complex or hazardous environments, not only the commercial or families.
0: That was Chris Lin there, the Chief Marketing Officer for Dexforce, that Chinese robotic company. Anne is mesmerised by the live video feed we have of robots boxing.
2: They are in a boxing ring, and it's been going on for some time now. Interesting, though, that the ref is still human. And at some point, I saw one of the robots kicking in the opposite direction, kicking in the air. The opponent was behind them.
0: I love the fact that they are wearing boxing gloves to protect their robotic hands so they don't break a robotic finger. There are some really great videos on the BBC website. Check out the capabilities of some of these humanoid robots, because as Chris Lin was saying, they are getting better. They are improving incredibly rapidly, and they could be coming for our jobs. That is it for this edition of Newsday from Anne and myself. Thank you for listening.
2: Bye-bye.
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0: in West Oakland, home to an independent team called the Ballers.
1: Hello, Ballers fans! 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
0: Most of their home games have got a theme. Tonight, it's honoring the immigrant community.
1: Something very special to the city of Oakland, the community of Oakland, and baseball in general.
0: The MC explains they're celebrating immigrants because a quarter of Major League Baseball players are born outside the U.S. Throwing out the ceremonial first pitch tonight, an immigrant fan from Kenya who goes by the name Peter.
1: Let's see that pitch. Beautiful! That's a strike!
0: I'm Sasha Coca, and you're listening to the California Report magazine. Today on our show, we're going to get to know Peter, who was detained by ICE last November. Peter's a brand new dad, and he was the primary caregiver for his infant son when he was suddenly separated from his family. Today on our show, we've got two stories about parents trying to keep their families together in very different circumstances. First, KQED's early childhood education reporter, Daisy Nguyen, tells us how Peter's story illustrates the psychological effects separations can have on families and kids.
2: Peter came to California in the early 2000s to study. Over the past 25 years, he's gone to school, worked, and recently started a family here.
3: I've lived in this country for over half of my life. I don't know any other country.
2: He doesn't know any other country now, he says. Peter is actually his adopted American name. We're not using his full name because he fears telling his story may harm his immigration case. When he first got here, he had a student visa and went to a community college in Orange County. Then in 2018, he moved to the Bay Area to get a bachelor's at San Francisco State. Getting educated has been a long journey for him because he's had to work in cafes and bars to support himself along the way.
3: Being a student is expensive. Yeah. Unless you have a rich parent behind you.
2: Then in 2024, he met his wife, Alexandra.
3: We met on a dating app, okay. Like everybody else.
2: Alexandra teaches elementary school kids at a bilingual school in San Francisco, where she grew up. She says that not long after they met, she needed to get surgery.
4: And he came and stayed with me for, I think, a week or two and just helped me in and out of bed and took care of me. And so, you know, he's just a really good person, really thoughtful person. So we hit it off pretty quickly.
2: They got married a year later and had a baby boy.
5: Hi. You are so cute.
3: We call him the dolphin.
2: Peter became a full-time dad when Alexandra went back to work. Alexandra's legally blind and cannot drive. He said it made sense for him to be the primary caregiver.
3: When you have a kid, in their first few years, they have to go to a lot of checkups. So it's easier that way. And also, she really, really loves teaching and being a teacher. And I kind of felt guilty telling her, like, oh, no, you stay. I was like, no, I'll stay with him.
2: After tying the knot, Alexandra also petitioned to sponsor Peter's green card because his student visa had expired. In November of 2025, the family went to a federal building in San Francisco for the green card interview. At the time, the second Trump administration was ramping up immigration enforcement, and Peter was worried about getting swept up in the crackdown. About a week before the appointment, he says his almost six-month-old baby might have felt his anxiety too.
3: And I picked him up in the morning, and he held my hand and he wouldn't leave. He wouldn't let go. He looked at me and he held me for a long time.
2: Green card interviews are usually the final step in the process to obtain permanent residency. American citizens and their foreign spouses submit evidence that they have a legitimate marriage, and a U.S. Citizenship and Immigration Services officer verifies them at the in-person meeting.
4: In the beginning of the interview, my petition to sponsor him had been approved, and then the second part would have been him being issued a green card.
2: But in the middle of it, the baby needed a diaper change. Alexandra said the officer urged her to take her son to the bathroom.
4: I had said to them, like, well, I'm legally blind. If I go change my baby's diaper, how am I going to get back? And the agent's like, oh, no, we'll be waiting for you. We're almost done here. We'll be waiting for you when the baby comes out.
2: But as soon as Alexandra left for the bathroom, Peter says ICE agents swooped in and took him into custody.
3: They told me that you've overstayed your visa and you got to come with us.
2: When Alexandra came back and was told that her husband was detained, she says she tried to stay calm as she held her baby.
4: I asked the ICE agent, I'm like, well, how am I going to get home? How am I going to take care of my baby? You know, I don't see well. Like, how am I going to do that? And they're like, that's not our problem.
2: Peter says he was handcuffed and taken to a local holding cell for a night. Then the next day, he was driven 7 hours away to California City. He didn't know why. All of a sudden, he was in a detention facility in the middle of the Mojave Desert. Abby Sullivan Engen is an immigration attorney at Centro Legal de la Raza in Oakland. She says Peter's green card interview happened a couple months after the Trump administration directed ICE to make 3,000 arrests per day to meet its pledge of mass deportations.
5: Under President Trump's leadership, we are looking to set a goal of a minimum of 3,000 arrests for ICE every day. And
6: They're engaging in different tactics to satisfy that totally arbitrary metric. Arresting people at interviews was kind of an easy way for them to fulfill this number and just get people in ICE custody.
2: Once he got to the detention center, Peter said he was placed in a two-person cell within a unit of 80 people. The private facility used to be a state prison, but federal immigration officials arranged to reopen it last August to hold up to 2,500 detainees. Peter said it felt like prison.
3: Because they're putting you in a unit, locking the doors, they're counting people all the time. You cannot be out. You cannot do certain things by certain times.
2: In the Bay Area, Alexandra and Peter's friends, family, and community sprung into action. A relative found them free legal aid, and a friend helped Alexandra with childcare while she continued teaching. Meanwhile, the couple made daily video calls to maintain a sense of normalcy for their infant, who was just learning to roll from his tummy to his back.
4: They could interact with each other, play peekaboo. And it's funny because as a teacher, I'm very anti-screen time. And I was like, our baby's not going to even look at screen until they're five. And then when this happened, we had no choice. I had to put him in front of the phone or the iPad or whatever.
2: After a while, she said her baby learned to recognize the automated announcement from the detention center. It would make him laugh and smile.
4: It's kind of depressing and also heartwarming at the same time, but we would...
7: Hello.
4: This is a call from Peter, a detainee at California. So he knew, like, whenever that recording came on, that his dad was going to be on the phone.
2: Volunteers took Alexandra and the baby on hours-long drives to the detention center, but he often got fussy seeing his dad behind a glass partition.
3: He was trying to touch my face through the glass, and that was frustrating. We asked the detention why they don't allow family to have personal visits, and they said, we're not ready and we don't do it.
2: ICE says it has a family visitation room at the California City Detention Center, but no physical contact is allowed. Since Trump's deportation campaign began last year, more than 100,000 children who are American citizens have had a parent detained. That's according to the Brookings Institution. Experts say the trauma of family separation could lead to profound consequences, even for those too young to understand. Rahil Briggs is professor of pediatrics and psychiatry at the Albert Einstein College of Medicine in New York.
8: It has implications biologically. It has implications developmentally. It has implications for learning.
2: She says research shows that when young kids experience adversity and they don't have anyone to help them cope, their body's stress response system goes into overdrive. That's called toxic stress, and it can rewire the brain and disrupt the healthy development of their bodies, increasing the risk for heart disease, diabetes, and depression later on.
8: The early childhood brain, because it's so plastic and it's in this developing stage, deciding which neural pathways to lay down, it's especially sensitive to stress. More sensitive to stress than your brain or my brain, and therefore more able to react positively to safety, to nurturing, to connection, but also likely to be worse off when the stress gets really toxic.
2: Alexandra says while Peter was gone, the baby had difficulty falling asleep and became clingy. If anyone sat in his dad's favorite chair,
4: he would throw a fit. He would not have anybody sitting in his dad's chair. So clearly, he knew that dad was gone.
2: Alexandra says at a visit, when their son was almost a year old, he kept banging on the glass, which to her meant that he wanted to touch his dad and was upset that he couldn't.
4: So we ended up leaving a little bit early. And in the car ride home, the baby looked really, really angry, and not just frustrated, because kids look frustrated. He looked angry.
2: Peter lingered in detention for months, waiting for a hearing. But the federal courts were flooded with lawsuits challenging detentions, and his case bounced from one court to another around the state, from Santa Ana to Sacramento. Finally, in early April, 5 months after he was detained, a federal judge ruled that his arrest was unlawful and ordered ICE to release him. A couple days later, he got his green card, a green card that his lawyer says he should have gotten at his interview.
6: But it happened after not only him and his family suffering for that amount of time, but the government expense, you know, the amount of resources that go to arresting somebody, placing them in immigration proceedings, having, you know, a judge and other staff in the immigration court review their case, having whatever it costs to detain somebody per day. And for what? For no other reason other than to be cruel.
2: Peter is now a permanent resident on a conditional basis, something given to couples married for less than 2 years. And in a couple more years, he can apply to become a naturalized citizen. A friend picked him up from custody. On the road back to the Bay Area, they stopped to savor something he had been missing while in detention, a good cup of coffee and a hamburger.
3: I was just excited to be out and just to walk on your own, just not have somebody screaming at the top of their lungs at anything and everything, right? One of the problems we had with the detention officers, there were some who were just yelling at people for nothing.
2: When he got home, there was no dramatic reunion, no welcoming party. It was his baby's bedtime, and he needed to jump back into his schedule.
3: You just get back to the swing of things. And I think that also helped me a lot, because you don't have time to sit and wallow in your pity.
2: While in detention, Peter missed his son's first Christmas, and the couple missed their wedding anniversary. They also missed a marathon they had trained for. So in May, after Peter was released, they ran the Beta Breakers race as a family. The couple pushed their baby in a stroller across San Francisco. Many things made Peter grateful during their family separation. The community showed up for him and Alexandra in big and small ways. Their GoFundMe fundraiser doubled its goal with more than 650 contributors. And he also made friends while in detention.
3: I'm mad that it happened to me, but at the same time, I made friends and I saw the goodness of people. And you see how people with nothing or with very limited resources can be kind to each other.
2: Alexandra says she's staying in touch with the parents she met while visiting Peter at the detention center and still sends hand-me-down baby clothes to some of them.
4: some of the detainees that are in there with my husband, they've never even met their children. You know, we had a lot of luck in the whole process, despite how hard it was.
2: Since Peter's release, the family's been trying to make up for lost time. One recent morning, I met them at a playground where Peter's hoping to see his son take his first step.
7: Are you gonna walk? What do you have to say? Are you gonna walk?
2: Alexandra says she hopes when their son grows up, he'll know his parents did the best they could to help him get through a traumatic experience.
4: Who's to say where this country will be in 5, 10, 15, 20 years, but hopefully he'll just say, wow, I can't believe they did that. I'm so glad they don't do that anymore. Or he'll be fighting it. I don't know.
2: As their son takes his first steps in life, Peter hopes to get his citizenship so they will never be separated again.
9: That was Daisy Nguyen, KQED's early childhood education reporter. And now to a very different kind of story about families trying to stay together. This one is about why moms who struggle with addiction and substance abuse are often reluctant to get treatment, because going to rehab could mean having to leave their kids behind. Residential rehabs that let moms bring their kids are extremely rare. But there is one rehab program in Southern California in the San Fernando Valley. It's one of the very few across the country where moms and kids under 6 years old can stay together. Reporter Claire Wiley takes us inside.
10: It's only 10 in the morning, and it's already been a long day for Jasmine. She's in her 30s with dark curly hair, and she's trying to put her 14-month-old baby down for a nap. But it just isn't happening. Her son, Angel, is getting new baby teeth, and he's fussy. So Jasmine comes up with a new plan. She distracts Angel with his stuffed animals.
11: Turkey. He's a turkey the other day. Turkey?
12: Yeah.
10: Luckily, they're in a small, cozy room with anything a toddler would need. Toys, books, and a soft crib. It's not the usual way rehab clinics are furnished, but this one is different. This treatment center helps moms live without drugs and raise their children at the same time.
11: Oh, he wants to hug you.
12: He likes everyone here. He plays with everyone. He's so friendly and happy. He's a happy baby.
10: Jasmine and Angel have been living at Via Avanta, a residential recovery center in the San Fernando Valley, since April. This is Jasmine's first time in rehab. We're not using her last name because she hasn't told her family that she's here. She came here after leaving what she called a toxic relationship with Angel's father.
12: I was using with him, and from a long time ago, I wanted to quit, but it was hard for me to admit that I was an addict. It was hard for me to ask for help because in my head, it was like, who wants to help an addict?
10: Back then, Jasmine would use several times a day. It was the first thing she did before eating breakfast or showering. She wouldn't sleep for days, and her body ached constantly. She felt exhausted all the time and couldn't take care of Angel.
12: I didn't like myself because I was using it and I didn't want to do it, but I was like, how can this control me?
10: Jasmine was in a relationship with Angel's father for 8 years. When the baby was 8 months old, Jasmine had a huge fight with her partner.
12: Something clicked in my head, and I said, I don't want this for my life. I don't want my son to learn anything from him, to learn the same behavior that he has towards me.
10: Jasmine made the decision to leave. She picked Angel up and she went to a shelter. She could feel the effects of coming down from drugs.
12: And I was shaking. I was like, I need help. I need someone to help me with my son.
10: The staff at the shelter called the team at Via Avanta. And for 5 months, Jasmine has been recovering from addiction, going to classes, NA meetings, and group therapy, on top of raising an infant, the stressful work of managing tantrums, sleep schedules, and weaning her son.
12: It's hard, but it's possible to do it. And every time when I go to bed, I'm like, okay, thank you, God. Now I can get through my day without using, and I'm so grateful for that. Like, I can do it.
10: Jasmine knows the road ahead won't be easy, and the threat of relapse is always there.
12: I'm scared. I'm scared of my addiction.
10: Jasmine hears her addiction speaking almost like a voice in her head. Especially when she's upset or tired, it taunts her, tries to convince her that using would make her feel better.
12: Because I know if I do it once, it's not going to be only once. And I don't want that for my baby and for myself.
10: A third of the women here chose to come. Others were referred by a court after committing a crime or being at risk of losing a child. Whatever their situation, women are free to leave the program if they choose, so it takes real commitment to stay. Via Avanta is funded through Medi-Cal, the state's public health program for low-income folks. The one-story building in a suburban neighborhood feels like a community center or a college dorm inside. And that's by design. The staff don't want people in recovery to feel like they're in prison.
13: There is no separation between women and children. So if you're a single woman, you might be in here with a mom.
10: Jenny Wyatt Cost is a counselor and program coordinator at the center. She shows me around. Moms and kids share bedrooms.
13: This is where clients can come in and do their homework.
10: There's a big central room for group therapy.
13: They have step work, they have what we call
10: a... And a childcare room with colorful walls, toys, and musical instruments.
13: This is their day room slash group room. So on the weekends they can watch TV, but they don't really get a lot of TV. They're here for treatment, so from 7 in the morning...
10: Routine and a structured schedule is an important part of the therapy. Women wake up early and get to work. They feed the kids, clean their rooms, and prep meals. Cell phones are strictly forbidden, and everyone helps out with the childcare, whether they have kids or not.
14: The kids thrive here. It's the parents who take a little while to adjust to the structure, because I'm an adult, and they don't like being told what to do in the beginning, and so it's a transition for them. But the kids, they adjust very quickly.
10: The structure is what helps repair the bond between mother and child, a bond that might have ruptured while mom was using drugs and not really there for her kid.
14: They know they get up at 7 a.m., they go to bed at 7:30, and mom keeps coming back, mom keeps showing up, mom picks me up. So that's where the trust starts building.
10: Jenny is now a counselor at Via Avanta, but decades ago, she herself was a mom in treatment here, a mom whose drug use estranged her from her child.
14: Like, I would drop her off at grandma's and not come back for 2 or 3 days. So every time I got to pick her back up, that was where the trust was starting to build. She learned I was going to leave, I was going to come back.
10: Jenny got married at 16. The relationship was abusive. They had a little girl, and by the time she was 4 years old, Jenny was facing 6 years in prison for selling drugs. Her probation officer told her about Via Avanta, this rehab where she could bring her daughter.
14: I remember being so scared because I didn't know what to expect. I'd never been in a residential treatment program. My whole life had centered around addiction in some way from as young as I could remember, right? And so that was the only life I knew. I didn't know how to live life without using a substance. And so that was very scary to think about. What would life be like?
10: In the early days of her treatment, Jenny wanted to give up. Her counselor said to her, "Don't leave before the miracle happens, the miracle of being sober."
14: And I think that clicked for me. It was like, there could be miracles that happen? Okay.
10: Jenny stayed in treatment, despite the discomfort. She learned to identify and express her feelings, and she learned new parenting skills, like using timeouts instead of spankings. But it was hard for Jenny's 4-year-old daughter, too. She had been living with her grandmother.
14: And when she got here, she acted out. The honeymoon was over very quickly. She was very mad and very angry that I had not been a part of her life. And she often said, "I want to go live with grandma. I want to go back to grandma's." And it was like, that's not an option, you know?
10: It wasn't a quick fix. But as the months went on, Jenny's daughter learned that she could trust her mom. She wasn't going to be abandoned. In time, she forgave Jenny. And now, as adults, they have a great relationship. And Jenny's a grandmother herself now. She lives with her kids and granddaughter all under one roof.
14: I wanted to be a good mother, and that is what keeps me clean still today. I still have a lot of structure in my life, but So does my daughter. She has that strong work ethic because she saw my work ethic. So it's like that kind of has transcended down from generation to generation. I hope that I broke the cycle.
10: After she completed her treatment almost 40 years ago, Jenny started working for the mental health nonprofit that runs Via Avanta. Now she helps other moms become better parents, navigating recovery, tantrums, and mealtimes. At lunch, three women in recovery help prep BLT sandwiches and egg salad in the industrial-sized kitchen.
15: Is this gonna call the mothers and children? The ladies?
16: Hello.
17: Hi.
10: In the dining room, other moms and kids are enjoying their meals together.
15: You like it?
17: Yeah.
16: We love it.
10: The women who live here are the ones who got help. For some of them, it may be their second or third time in recovery. And that's okay. Relapses are common, and they're welcomed back. But many other women struggle with addiction and never seek treatment. One of the program's directors, Dr. Jessica Lassiter, says that's because of stigma and caregiving responsibilities at home.
18: I've seen many women who they postpone their treatment for years, and then sooner or later they go in and we ask, you know, why didn't you come sooner? And they're like, well, I had this and had this child and had that. And like, you know, I couldn't leave my babies because I was the stay-at-home mom or I was the breadwinner. Like, there's a lot of weight on women to kind of carry it all.
10: Right now, Via Avanta only has 25 women living here, even though they have room for up to 40. Many women can't handle leaving their extended family behind and committing to this strict, sober routine.
18: Being ready to like really shake up that entire system is such a big leap for so many.
10: Jasmine was able to make that leap. It took a huge, radical effort, but her hopes for life after treatment actually seem pretty ordinary.
12: And now I just think that my purpose is to enjoy life without using. I want to be in a healthy relationship. Maybe I want to have a baby girl. Yeah. Like having a job, paying my taxes, like a normal person.
10: Jasmine will try to build that normal life when she leaves the center in September. She looks forward to the simple pleasure of going to the grocery store and spending more quality time with her son.
9: That was reporter Claire Wiley in the San Fernando Valley. And that's our show for this week. We're a production of KQED in San Francisco. Our senior editor is Victoria Mauleon. We had a lot of editing help this week from Pauline Bartoloni. Susie Rocho is our director-producer. Our engineers are Brendan Willard and Catherine Monahan. We had production help this week from Srishti Prabha. And I'm Sasha Koka. You can hear all of our California stories on our podcast, The California Report Magazine. 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
0: Coming up in part two of the History Hour, the eradication of the New World screwworm, which had been devastating livestock in 1950s America. Asha Bhosle, India's Queen of Melody. And from 1970s Australia, the inventive cookbook that changed the way birthday cakes are baked.
1: The editor walk in, pull out from the handbag a rubber ducky. Everyone pointed to me and said, oh, it's an engineering job.
0: First, a news summary.
5: BBC News with Emily Thomas. Pakistan is again trying to reopen negotiations between Iran and the United States. Its military chief is travelling to Tehran as Washington prepares for further economic sanctions against its adversary. The group of Ukraine's allies known as the Coalition of the Willing meets in Kyiv today on the 35th anniversary of Ukrainian independence. It comes as the EU approves another tranche of defence aid. Overnight, Ukraine says its drones hit a Russian fighter plane and two Russian ships in the Black Sea. Moscow says its forces attacked infrastructure in Ukraine's Odessa region. The head of European football says he's not interested in replacing the embattled FIFA president Gianni Infantino. Alexander Šeferin says his credibility would be tarnished if he was seen as a possible successor. State media in Syria say the foreign minister met the Israeli spy chief in Jordan on Sunday for US-brokered talks to defuse bilateral tensions. Israel has mounted two attacks on Syria in recent days. Ministers in Guinea say they'll do all they can to help victims of a deadly landslide. 31 people are known to have died, with more than 20 injured, when a mountain of waste collapsed in a poor neighbourhood of Conakry. A wildfire is still burning uncontrolled in the US state of Nevada. The Hawk blaze on the outskirts of Reno has forced tens of thousands to leave their home and injured at least six people. The US military says it's killed two people in another strike on a boat in the Eastern Pacific, which Washington alleges was trafficking drugs. Rights groups question the legality of the continuing strikes. The online fast fashion retailer Shein will make its long-awaited market debut on the Hong Kong Stock Exchange on September the 1st. It will be listed with a value of around $28 billion. BBC News.
0: Welcome back to part two of the History Hour with Max Pearson. Still to come, the extraordinary life and times of India's Queen of Melody and the inventive bakers in 1970s Australia who gave the world a whole new way of looking at birthday cakes. But first, the story of the fight against the flesh-eating parasite that caused devastating injuries to livestock and wildlife across the Americas in the 1950s. It was called the New World screwworm. The effort to control this nasty creature turned into one of the most successful eradication campaigns in history. And as Jill Kersley explains, it was made possible largely thanks to the pioneering work of a scientist who had grown up witnessing the consequences of the parasite's activity.
16: I kept thinking, what we really need is some way to control the screwworms before they attack the animals, rather than just wait until after the animals had the screwworm and then try to control it.
24: That's the late Edward Nippling, speaking to an archivist in 2000 at age 91. The screwworm gets its name from the corkscrew motion of its larvae, which burrow deep into the flesh of living animals.
25: To most people, this looks just like any other housefly. It is not. It's a killer.
24: This is from a BBC TV programme in 1992.
25: In Latin, it is called Cochleomyia hominivorax, man-eater, because it depends on live flesh for the larval stage of its life cycle. It is commonly called the New World screwworm fly.
24: Edward grew up on a farm near Port Lavaca on the Texas coast in America. As a boy, he spent his days around cattle, cotton fields, and livestock. It was there he first came face to face with the pest that would become the focus of his life's work.
16: I was interested in hunting and fishing and interested in nearly all wildlife, including insects. You can't imagine how many houseflies there were around the farm where you had livestock. We didn't have any way to control a fly like that during, people just tolerated them, that's all. And one of the more severe pests was the screwworm. The screwworm would get into the navel of calves when they were born, or pigs, or if there was any wounds on animals. So they were constantly having to look for and treat animals for screwworms when they occurred, and that was a very unpleasant task. And you can imagine getting in a hog pen with a sow that has screwworms in it and then try to handle the sow.
24: Those early experiences stayed with him. He went on to become an entomologist, a scientist who studies insects. And by then, screwworms had become one of the most destructive livestock pests in the Americas. Here's why.
25: The female fly is attracted to open animal wounds. It lays hundreds of eggs in the wound. The eggs hatch into larvae, or worms, which burrow into the wound, feeding on flesh. The larvae grow and enlarge and deepen the wound. Within days, a wound as small as a tick bite becomes a cavity as big as a fist. The animal becomes weak and prone to other infections. It may eventually die. Any warm-blooded animal may be attacked, domestic or wild. Cows, sheep, dogs, cats.
2: Even human beings.
24: When he later joined the US Department of Agriculture, much of the work on screwworms focused on treating animals after they became infested. Edward thought there had to be a better way.
16: I realized that you would never really control the screwworm that way. What we needed was some preventive measure. Then I conceived the idea that perhaps we could rear the screwworm and have it some genetic deficiency and release those genetically deficient insects into the population. They would mate with the normal flies and transmit detrimental characteristics. And I figured, well, maybe we could rear these screwworms in large numbers at reasonable cost and actually overwhelm the natural population. It all was rather vague, but nevertheless, it seemed that these were possibilities.
24: So the idea, instead of trying to kill every screwworm, why not stop the population reproducing? Edward had imagined releasing a large number of screwworms carrying some kind of genetic defect. The breakthrough came when scientists discovered that radiation could sterilize insects. The whole idea depended on one crucial fact about the screwworm's sex life. Female screwworm flies usually mate only once. If that single mating was with a sterile male, they would produce no young. Once the scientists learned how to breed sterile screwworms in huge numbers, they were ready to find out whether this idea could work outside the lab. The crucial test came not in the United States, but on the Caribbean island of Curaçao. A vet in Curaçao had sent a letter to Edward asking for advice on dealing with screwworms. Looking at a map, Edward realised the island was the perfect testing ground for his method. Its small size and distance from the mainland meant any results would be easier to measure.
16: So the flies were reared at the rearing facility we had at Orlando, and were exposed and irradiated and sterilized, and were shipped to Curaçao by air and released by airplane on the island of Curaçao. We had decided we wanted to release the screwworm at the rate of about 1,000 per square mile per week. So that meant we had to rear and sterilize about 170,000 screwworm flies per week. Now that was a major undertaking at that time.
24: To measure the success, researchers used goats placed around the island and collected the egg masses laid in their wounds to see whether they had been fertilized. This would show whether the wild female flies had mated with the sterile flies released by the program.
16: And maybe had at least a half a dozen goats in different parts of the island to collect these egg masses. Within about three generations, which is what, about 60 days or a little more than that, it seemed that the screwworm had been eradicated from the island of Curaçao. It's a remarkable achievement.
24: Edward's method became known as the sterile insect technique. After it proved successful on Curaçao, the program expanded to Florida, where screwworms were eradicated from the southeastern United States before in 1962 moving on to Texas and the Southwest.
3: Within the last decade, once the pupae developed, huge numbers of sterile male flies were dropped over infested areas to mate with female flies.
24: This is from the United States Department of Agriculture Library in 1969.
3: Soon drastically reducing the population of a major threat in America.
24: But despite the success, not everyone was convinced. When outbreaks flared in the 1970s, critics began to question whether the program could ever work on such a vast scale. The program continued, and the sterile insect technique was soon being used against more than just screwworms.
16: Now it's been successful against the Mediterranean fruit fly and other tropical fruit flies. It's been used against the pink bollworm, and the Japanese used it to eradicate the melon fly, and all of these have been beneficial.
0: The late Edward Nippling, in an archive recording made before his death in the year 2000. And the story of the fight against the New World screwworm was told by Jill Kersley. Nippling's pioneering sterile insect technique is still being used today. And our thanks to the archive collection at the United States Department of Agriculture, National Agricultural Library. Next, we're going to recognize a true artistic great. In 2011, Asha Bhosle was officially named the most recorded artist in music history. She had sung more than 11,000 songs in more than 20 Indian languages. Reena Stanton Sharma tells her story using the BBC's archive.
4: That's the unmistakable voice of Asha Bhosle, India's queen of melody.
6: मैंने तो सभी किस्म के गाने गाए हैं यानी कव्वाली से लेके कैबरे से लेके रॉक एंड रोल क्लासिकल आप जो कहें मैंने सारा ही
4: 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This versatility would see her transcend barriers and embrace the ever-changing landscape of the entertainment industry. As a playback singer, she would record songs for films in a studio, which were then lip-synced by actors on screen. Here she is performing In Aankhon Ki Masti from the film Amrao Jaan on BBC television. So how did she reach such heights? Asha G, as she was fondly called, was born in 1933 and came from a musical family. Her father was a singer and actor who ran a touring theatre business, as she told the BBC in 2015.
6: My father was a classical singer and drama artist. And his drama company, 200 people working in his company. My father was only 40 years old that time he passed away.
4: She was just 9 when he died, and her elder sister, Lata Mangeshkar, also sang in his troupe. The family moved to Mumbai after his death, where Lata first began singing for Marathi movies as a teenager to make money. Asha Ji explained how her sister's burning ambition helped to propel her career.
7: She wanted to be something big. From the start, it was within her that I will become something big. For me, it wasn't that I wanted to become something. I wanted to work. I enjoy working. I didn't know at that time what I would become.
4: And what she did become, nobody could have predicted. Her career began when she was just a teenager, as she remembered in 1987.
7: It's been 40 years since our freedom, and I recorded my first song in 1947 as well. So my career is as old as India's independence.
4: She eloped at the age of 16 with an older man and was described as the wild one, while her sister was seen as pure. And Lataji didn't make things easy for Asha, who had to do a lot of the leftover songs that her sister didn't want, including the sexy numbers at the beginning of her career. They both worked their way to the top through sheer hard work and didn't step aside for anyone. Despite their different approaches, they would both work with the biggest composers in India. Asha Ji was asked if there was anyone in particular who she was drawn to.
7: The one who taught me what playback singing is, he used to love me like a daughter. He used to say that we should keep in mind an actor's body language and style and sing in relation to this. This was S.D. Burman who taught me this, who I called father.
4: And he would have become her father-in-law, but he died before she'd marry his son, R.D. Burman, in 1980, who was also a composer. He was behind one of her biggest hits, Dum Maro Dum. It was from the 1972 film Hare Rama Hare Krishna, which was meant to critique Western hippie culture in South Asia. Actress Zeenat Aman lip-syncs and sways among a group of young people sat around dancing while smoking marijuana from a clay pipe. It was banned by the station All India Radio because of its controversial lyrics, which mean take a puff. The song gained cult status and highlighted her ability to cross genres at a time when music coming out of India was also changing. In 1984, she was asked what she thought of the tracks coming out of the country.
7: Songs nowadays have become very modern. What we used to sing, the lyrics used to be very good and the tunes were good too. There went big orchestras. There was more emphasis on being able to hear the artist's voice and lyrics, and those songs are still popular. Today's songs, the lyrics aren't very good. They don't have meaning and are vulgar.
4: The presenter then chimes in about her song Ida Mina Dika from the 1957 movie Usher, which he says was popular but didn't have any meaningful lyrics. But Asha Ji disagrees.
7: This is a very old song, but if you look further, the lyrics are not bad.
4: Asha Ji was lauded by some for introducing rock and roll to India thanks to this feel-good tune. In 1984, she was asked by BBC presenter Chaman Lal Chaman how many songs she'd recorded to date.
7: I've not counted them, but I know I've sung many. The ratio has been high. I've sung 3 or 4 songs a day. When EMI gave me a gold disc award, they themselves said that I've sung up to 7 songs in a day, which is a record.
4: And then, in 2011, she received a Guinness World Record at the Glitzy Asian Awards ceremony in central London, presented by Lord Sebastian Coe.
8: I'm actually delighted to let you know that we've just received some very exciting news. In recognition of your extraordinary career, as of now, tonight, you've been awarded a Guinness World Record.
4: Taking to the stage dressed in a white silk sari adorned with sparkling silver gems and a white flower in her long black hair, Asha Ji, who was then in her 70s, said her journey with music had only just begun.
8: The record for most recorded artiste in the world belongs to Asha Bhosle, who has recorded up to 11,000 solo, duet and chorus-backed songs in over 20 Indian languages since 1947.
4: The title had previously been held by her sister, Lata. The pair ruled India's playback singing world for decades. Asha Ji was revered by Indians around the world, including in Britain, where indie band Corner Shop paid tribute to her in their song Brim Full of Asha. It was remixed in 1998, topping the charts. Asha Bhosle recorded over 12,000 tracks by the time she died in April 2026, aged 92. An outpouring of grief followed news of her death around the world. Asha Bhosle.
0: Rina Stanton Sharma with the story of the late, great Asher Bosley. Finally this week, we're in the kitchen for a spot of cake baking. In Australia, in the late 1970s, a recipe book was written that brought novelty cakes to the masses. It was the Australian Women's Weekly Children's Birthday Cake Book. Agnes Lee was a home economist behind more than 20 of the quirky designs in the book, including the famous rubber ducky. She's been speaking to Helen Ledwick, who decided to give it a go herself.
11: Okay, what do I need? Got my cake mix, got my eggs, got my oil, got my whisk. Off we go.
1: I did the gingerbread house, the caterpillar, the butterfly.
13: Agnes Lee designed more than 20 of the rainbow-coloured creations that have become a nostalgia fest for families around the world.
1: The guitar, hopscotch, the dragon.
13: And, arguably the most well-known,
1: a rubber ducky.
13: It's 1979, and Agnes, who grew up in Hong Kong, is now a home economist at the Australian Women's Weekly magazine in Sydney. She's working with a small team on a new birthday cake book, and every so often, they'll head to the test kitchen for what they call cake day.
11: Okay, that's starting to look like cake mixture.
1: We laugh a lot because there are lots of things that didn't work. We assemble it, it might flop, then we share ideas. But usually, no one will interfere anyone when they are really into it, because you know that once you get into decorating, your inspiration evolves. So it gets quieter and quieter, and towards the end, everyone will be quite intense. It's funny that when you ask, that really brings me back to that time.
13: They're measuring, cutting, decorating, aiming for cakes that look impressive but can actually be made at home.
11: Out.
1: It has to be very simple and straightforward, as easy as possible so average housewife who don't know much about cooking can make these cakes.
13: As remembered in this 2023 report on ABC TV.
14: The Weekly recognised the fact that not everyone was a pro cake maker. So they made it easier for people and gave them permission to use cake mix. It wasn't going to be held against you.
11: I'm going to cut this. That looks like a duck's body.
13: There'll be more than 100 recipes by the time the book launches in 1980. So where does the inspiration come from?
1: It comes from anywhere, Helen. Like, for example, the train cake.
13: The choo-choo train, a red steam engine pulling brightly coloured wagons filled with sweets. It'll end up as the cover of the book, but it starts out as a last-minute idea on one of those cake days.
1: I got up, couldn't even think of anything. Got to the train station, there was a train strike. No train. And then all of a sudden, a train came and it was filled with coal. Then I stare at it and I say, yeah, I can make a train. I don't need passengers. I can fill it up with coal. And I use lolly instead, and that's it.
13: And Agnes, I don't know if this is true, but I read that you had a nickname. Is that right?
1: They call me engineer. Yeah, because I usually like to cut cakes and assemble it, and it looks complicated, but it's not for me. So they think that I'm the engineer. So that's why I got to do the duck.
13: This is no ordinary duck. It's a 3D engineering marvel of sponge cake and fluffy yellow icing, head crowned with popcorn, and a beak made of, well, we'll get to that. But for now, it's cake day again, and the book is almost complete. They need one last cake to finish it, and the pressure is on.
1: The editor walk in, pull out from the handbag a rubber ducky. And then she say, oh, not two dimension, but three dimension. Everyone pointed to me and say, oh, it's an engineering job. So I got the rubber ducky. So I stare at the kick tins, the size, how I can use the pieces. And then it all just fell together.
13: Agnes has it all figured out, but there's a problem.
1: When it come to the beak, I was lost completely. So I gave up and I say, I'm taking my lunch now.
13: Agnes walks out of the test kitchen and into a nearby cafe, and she spots a packet of crisps, or as some people call them, chips.
1: And I saw it and see, yeah, the chips is edible. I can use the chips. It works so well because the chips has a natural curl. And out of the two packets I bought, I found two really match very well. And when I put them together, it does look like a duck's beak. I said, I'm going to use that.
13: Crisps on a cake. It's a novel idea, and one that Agnes is not ready to share with her colleagues just yet.
1: I dare not call them out. Just look at it. I want to finish the whole thing and then surprise them and see what they think. So I did the beak, the eyes and all that, and then say, she's finished.

0: This is NPR News.
1: I'm Dr. Anthony Lizerwitz, and this is Climate Connections. Oceans cover more than two-thirds of the planet's surface and hold enough water to fill the Grand Canyon more than 300,000 times. And all that water is slowly becoming more acidic. When people burn fossil fuels like oil and gas, it releases carbon dioxide to the atmosphere. The ocean then absorbs about a third of that carbon dioxide, where it mixes with water to form carbonic acid. Since pre-industrial times, the ocean has grown about 30% more acidic as people have burned fossil fuels. This change would not be noticeable to someone at the beach, but ocean acidification harms some marine life. Coral skeletons and oyster and clam shells are made by combining calcium and carbonate ions into a material called calcium carbonate. But when ocean water gets more acidic, there are fewer carbonate ions floating around. That makes it harder for corals to grow and oysters and clams to form shells. As people continue to add carbon to the atmosphere and acidification gets worse, it could threaten some shellfish populations and the livelihoods of the people who harvest them. So preventing that pollution is vital for protecting marine life and coastal communities. Climate Connections is produced by the Yale Center for Environmental Communication. To learn more about climate change, visit climateconnections.org.
2: On the next Fresh Air, Lisa Kudrow. She's up for two Emmys for the final season of The Comeback, playing Valerie Cherish, an actress who will endure almost anything to keep working. We'll talk about saying goodbye to a character she's played over the span of 21 years and why she recently binged the series Friends for the first time. 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
6: And I'm A. Martinez. 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
7: A census taker once tried to test me. I ate his liver with some fava beans and a nice Chianti.
6: Or perhaps you read his memoir or watched films he produced or directed, but have you heard his music? This week, he has a new album of orchestral works composed over six decades. They were recorded with London's Philharmonia Orchestra, led by superstar conductor Gustavo Dudamel. Hopkins had a chest cold when we spoke, but that didn't dampen his enthusiasm to talk about his musical beginnings.
8: I was born in 1937. In the post-war years, Britain was flooded with MGM musicals, Elvis, Sinatra, and Benny Goodman, and people like that. And for some reason, it stuck with me, so much so that I wanted to compose. And I started composing about 1964.

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2: Hi, I'm Adolfo Guzman Lopez. 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
3: Good morning. I'm Temeskan Debesai at the BBC. International allies of Ukraine are meeting in Kyiv as the country marks 35 years of independence. Britain's Prime Minister Andy Burnham will chair the event, where he's expected to hand over blueprints to allow Ukraine to build components for Scalp missiles. The BBC's Dan Johnson is in Kyiv.
4: It shows to Ukraine and hopefully to other influential nations that international partners and backers are willing to trust Ukraine with that technology so that it has the capacity to ramp up its own weapons production. And that, it will be hoped, will lead to Donald Trump agreeing to give the plans over for US Patriots.
3: The president of the European Football Federation has ruled himself out as a candidate to replace the head of the world governing body. Alexander Schäferin has been one of the main critics of the FIFA president Gianni Infantino. Here's Jane Dougal.
5: In an interview with the Rest is Politics podcast, Schäferin said he didn't want the job because he loved working at UEFA and because his credibility would be higher if he wasn't interested in the position.
3: And authorities in China have launched an investigation into reports of formaldehyde being used to preserve cabbages destined for human consumption. Laura Bicker has the details.
6: Authorities are now moving swiftly to try to prevent panic and restore confidence by carrying out spot checks on markets across the country. Chinese state media says investigators will also establish how widespread the practice is and take measures to trace affected vegetables.
3: I'm Temeskan Debesai at the BBC in London.
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0: It's Morning Edition from NPR News. I'm Leila Fadel.
8: And I'm Michelle Martin. Good morning. New research suggests there may be something special about sprinting. NPR health correspondent Will Stone reports on the potential benefits of high-intensity exercise.
9: We all know a sprint feels different than a longer, take it slow kind of workout. Your heart is pounding, you gasp for air, maybe your muscles burn. But it turns out even your blood behaves differently, as Dr. Paul Cohen saw when he drenched human fat cells with blood in a petri dish in his lab at Rockefeller University.
10: And we saw far greater changes in the fat cells that had been exposed to sprint interval training.
9: For example, these included many genes involved in fat and whole body metabolism. Now, this was just one experiment in a larger study published in the journal Cell Reports Medicine. Cohen and his partners analyzed blood samples for thousands of proteins and molecules from two groups of people. The sprinters did a 30-second maximum push on the bike a total of six times, each spaced with a 4-minute rest. The others spent 90 minutes on the bike at a moderate pace. It was striking, he says, the sprinters had a much more robust response in their blood.
10: What we can conclude from that is that sprint interval training has a greater effect on remodeling the molecules in the blood.
9: Exactly what those changes mean is the subject for a future study, but they do have some clues, because they compared their results to a database of 50,000 people. The proteins that were altered in the sprinters were associated with improved cardiovascular and metabolic health. Cohen emphasizes this does not prove that sprinting is better, though the hope one day is to give targeted advice for each person.
10: This is just the first step towards providing those kinds of recommendations.
9: This work reflects a broader effort to unpack all the ways molecules in muscles, the liver, and other organs respond to exercise, including different intensities. Scott Trappi directs the Human Performance Lab at Ball State University.
11: All these organs are communicating. It's like a superhighway, and the circulation is that highway.
9: He says this new research is impressive and underscores the value of high-intensity interval training, or HIIT.
11: These data are clearly showing that there are some potential benefits you're leaving on the table if you don't do the high intensity.
9: Now, there are caveats with the study. The biggest is that it was done with a small number of healthy and fit young adults, mostly men. Todd Astorino is an exercise physiologist at California State University, San Marcos.
12: They did 6 30-second sprints. That takes approximately 30 minutes. That is an extremely exhaustive protocol.
9: Meaning it may not be realistic for the average person. Astorino has studied high-intensity interval training for almost 2 decades. He says overall, the data from human studies suggest it's largely comparable to moderate steady-state training when you look at measures of fitness. The upside is you can get a lot of return for your effort in a short amount of time.
12: Sometimes I think people maybe worry too much about time, your frequency, and they don't understand. Yeah, you probably don't like have to worry about those things as much. What you should be focusing on is intensity.
9: His advice is first, do the exercise you like so you actually do it. And if you're up for a challenge, push yourself to do a few rounds of high intensity work. Will Stone, NPR News.
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13: I'm Dr. Anthony Lazarowitz, and this is Climate Connections. The impacts of climate change can be a headache for home gardeners. Heavy storms can flood beds and drown seedlings, and hot dry spells can leave soil parched and cracked. But Lee Reinhardt's garden fares better than most. That's because as summer fades to fall, when many people abandon their gardens until spring, he plants cover crops. Reinhardt, a sustainable agriculture specialist in Pennsylvania, says cover crops are not grown to be harvested, but to build healthy, nutrient-rich soil.
14: That really good, rich, tilth, earthy soil feel and smell that we know.
13: He plants winter rye, red clover, and hairy vetch, a vining plant with pink or purple flowers. As the plants grow throughout the winter, their roots help stabilize and aerate the soil. Then in the spring, Reinhardt cuts the plants and tills them into the top layer of his beds, where they add nutrients to the soil as they break down. All this helps create loose, rich soil that can absorb more water during storms.
14: I really don't have puddling.
13: And during periods of drought, healthy soil does not dry out as fast. So planting cover crops can help gardeners prepare their gardens for success, even in a changing climate. Climate Connections is produced by the Yale Center for Environmental Communication. To learn more about climate change, visit climateconnections.org.
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0: And I'm Leila Fadel. Filmmaker Po Si Tang's documentary, American Doctor, follows three physicians on medical missions in Gaza. It opens with orthopedic surgeon Mark Perlmutter showing Tang a picture of 6 Palestinian babies and children lined up in a row, all killed. You say to Mark, I'm going to pixelate this already later, don't worry about it, to respect their dignity. And he tells you, you will absolutely not do that. You have to show this. Starting with that shocking image, why did you make that decision, Poe?
16: There's always such a delicate balance. You show too much and it's gratuitous. You show too little and it's not real. And it's a disservice and a huge disrespect for those who have passed on and the surviving family members. And the film is what it is because that tone was set at the very top.
0: Perlmutter, Thaed Ahmed, and Feroz Sidwa are all American surgeons who volunteer in Gaza. The film documents both the horrors they see inside Gaza and their commitment to making sure the American public knows what they witnessed.
17: This is what my tax dollars did, what your tax dollars did. They have the right to know the truth.
0: Perlmutter, Ahmed, and Tang sat down with me. I started by asking Dr. Ahmed and Dr. Perlmutter about what they saw in Gaza. And I want to warn you, they will describe the wounded they treated. We start with Dr. Ahmed.
18: Every single day, you are dealing with what we call mass casualty events, meaning that there are dozens of people coming in at one single time, and you don't have the resources to treat them. You don't have the space. So this is happening alongside a complete blockade and siege of food, medicine, water. So it was extremely difficult to work, and it was honestly these killing fields that all of us had to just bear witness to.
0: And Mark?
19: Since Gaza was 50% children, I knew that 90% of my patients would be babies. And that's, in fact, what we saw in the emergency room. And I've amputated hundreds of legs in my overseas mission work over 30-plus years. I've never had to amputate them without anesthesia before. The only thing they could do was sing to the baby. That's how deprived of supplies they were.
0: Walk me through why. Why there is this deprivation of supplies?
19: It's a deliberate action on part of the Israeli government. Even when we went through the second time, I was allowed to bring in zero antibiotics. Even antibiotics that I wrote for myself in case I got traveler's diarrhea were confiscated. My surgical instruments were confiscated.
0: Poe, you could have done this film entirely in Gaza, but you chose to film in their homes, film on the journey. Why did you make that choice?
16: It was very important to me and my entire team that we brought it back to the United States. Because at the end of the day, if the U.S. wanted this to stop, it could. It was so important then to live in the world of these doctors, have them come home and see the pummeling that they would continue to get from members of Congress, but also from the media.
0: Thaed, the entire film, you're unable to actually get back to Gaza. You're denied repeatedly. And you link that to your identity as a Palestinian American.
18: It's this actually devastating feeling when you are somebody that speaks the same language, has the same culture, and to understand or to hear, for example, that one of the new policies or rules that are being implemented is that the Israeli military will not allow healthcare workers whose parents or grandparents were born in Palestine. We know that when you look like your patient, when you speak the same language and you understand the cultural practices, that the outcomes are better. And so part of this is really against the best standards of practice when it comes to practicing medicine.
0: You also point out some uncomfortable truths, and one of those, that it is you talking about how you feel like maybe you can't say the same things that Mark can say.
18: Yeah, I mean, I think this is something that most Palestinians can resonate pretty strongly with, and it's this idea that there has been decades of dehumanization in terms of Palestinians. And so you have to be very careful with what you're saying and how it's going to be received. And unfortunately, if you come off too strong, people will kind of buy into the stereotypes about Palestinians. And so I'm so thankful for somebody like Mark, who is willing to use his voice, is willing to use the platform that he has to speak the truth, despite the repercussions and the backlash that he may face, knowing that his voice may resonate better with other Americans.
0: What blowback have you faced? And I'll start with you, Mark, because there's also a moment in the film, too, that kind of hints at that both your being attacked as a self-hating Jewish person and being in spaces where there is anti-Semitism around the Israel-Palestine issue as you try to advocate.
19: Well, I've had friends that I've had for 20 plus years that have disowned me. I've had family members not return communication with me for several years now. I've had colleagues and blocks of patients dismiss themselves from my practice. And you reference anti-Semitism, and I would like to point out that the major cause of anti-Semitism is the equation of Zionism to Judaism. To say something that's anti

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3: Good morning, I'm Temeskin Debesai at the BBC. A Syrian court has sentenced a top Muslim cleric to life in prison. Ahmed Hassoun, one of Syria's most influential religious figures under former President Bashar al-Assad, was convicted of exploiting his position and inciting violence. He is the 10th Assad era figure to be sentenced following Mr. Assad's ousting in December 2024. The online fast fashion retailer Shein has announced it will make its long-awaited market debut on the Hong Kong Stock Exchange. The listing will put the company's value at around $28 billion, a drop of around 70% from its peak 4 years ago. Ijeo Mandikwe reports.
4: When they released their company results, we saw that sales had slowed down. And part of that is because the US removed an import duty exemption on small packages, which made it much more expensive to order goods from the brand. And it removed the fashion brand's competitive advantage.
3: And legislation to ban children from social media is being introduced by New Zealand's parliament. The country's Prime Minister, Christopher Luxon, said the measure for under-16s was now urgently necessary.
5: I won't pretend that it will be simple or that it will be perfect. We won't get every single child off social media. Some will always find ways around it. But frankly, it's just way too important not to at least try. Because our kids don't get a second shot at a childhood, and for me, that makes this worth the fight.
3: I'm Temeskin Devasai at the BBC in London.
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7: It's not just cliche, it's a dead giveaway that something was written by AI. From American Public Media, this is Marketplace Tech. I'm Megan McCarty-Carino. Recently, Anthropic announced it's adding watermarks to all text outputted by its chatbot, Claude. But often, you don't need fancy detection software to know. You just need to look for language that gets repeated over and over by AI chatbots, like, it's not X, it's Y. That's a rhetorical structure referred to as negative parallelism, and it's the topic for today's
8: Uncanny AI.
7: Those times when it becomes clear, AI doesn't think like us. And here to discuss is Will Oremus. He recently wrote about this AI tick for The Atlantic.
9: So these are the sentences that first tell you what something isn't and then tell you what the thing is. So you probably see this a lot in advertisements or marketing copy or political slogans or speeches. Things like, it's not just a photograph, it's a moment. Or it wasn't just a victory, it was a destruction. And according to Pangram, a company that makes software to detect AI writing, this construction appears about 3 times more often in AI-generated prose than in writing that was entirely human in origin.
7: Yeah, I mean, if you spend any time at all on LinkedIn or Twitter or any sort of corporate setting, I would imagine you're going to just be bombarded with this, right?
9: Absolutely. Yeah. And the tells of AI writing have kind of evolved over time. I mean, it was like the M dashes, or the long little dashes that break up a sentence. Human writers use these. Journalists are especially annoyed about this one because we love M dashes. But it turns out AI loves them even more. And so the overuse of M dashes became a reason for people to suspect that you were writing with AI. But now I think if I had to pinpoint, and this is just vibes, but like if I had to pinpoint the thing that people most commonly cite when they say, oh, this tweet was written, you know, you wrote this tweet with AI, or like, you know, this politician got AI to write their ad, it is this negative parallel sentence construction.
7: As someone who, you know, writes, I do find it slightly comforting that this may be something that is hard to dial back, you know, because I want to keep them some things for the humans. So if we can sort of be able to tell, okay, it has this tell, that seems like a positive for me.
9: Yeah, I mean, people have tried to build sort of digital watermarks into AI images so that you can tell that they were generated with AI and they're not real images. You could think of these kind of verbal ticks as like a verbal watermark of AI writing. But again, it's not foolproof. One of the final ways that I found fascinating and creepy that language is kind of closing in on itself potentially is that there's also been some research to show that humans who regularly use AI, which is more and more of us, start talking and writing a little more like AI themselves. So not only is the AI potentially collapsing toward these certain ways of talking and writing, but now humans might be headed the same direction.
7: That's Will Oremus, staff writer at The Atlantic. We'll have a link to his full write-up on this at our website, marketplacetech.org. Jesus Alvarado produced this episode. I'm Megan McCarty-Carino, and that's Marketplace Tech. This is APM.
8: Hi, this is Larry Mantle. This morning on Air Talk, if you get an email invitation to be on Air Talk purportedly from me, know it's a scam. But I'm just one of many hosts and podcasters being impersonated. Scammers have targeted those who would like to be booked as guests to talk about their work, only to be told they have to pay to be on the program. We'll hear about the spread of that fraud this morning at 9. It's Air Talk.
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0: She told me she almost wishes she had tipped over into diabetes so she could better afford the drug that maintains her weight loss and improves her overall health. I'm Mitchell Hartman for Marketplace.
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7: Good morning. President Trump just slapped a new 50% tariff on Canadian imports. Canada is threatening to retaliate. It's Morning Edition on LAist 89.3. I'm Austin Cross.
8: Canada will match Washington's new tariffs dollar for dollar in order to protect Canadian workers, farmers, families, and businesses.
7: And it would cover more than just hockey sticks. We'll have the latest. Meanwhile, President Trump wants an economic D-Day against Iran, but critics say the sanctions cupboard is already bare.
9: And when it comes to sanctions, we've done the low-hanging fruit, the high-hanging fruit, the tree. There are no new sanctions that are effective.
7: And how's all that going to affect your wallet? Here at home, New Eagle, who this, will meet the young new bird hanging around Big Bear's shadow after the death of his partner, Jackie.
10: We get this chance to witness something that we would not normally get to witness.
7: But we won't say he's in love. It's Monday, August 24th. Now news.
1: Live from NPR News in Washington, I'm Janine Herbst. Treasury Secretary Mark Besant is expected to announce new economic measures against Iran today, what he's calling Economic D-Day. Iran calls it economic terrorism. Iran's new securities chief, Moshe Rozaei, is threatening to seize ships that violate transit rules in the Strait of Hormuz. NPR's Adil Al-Shalchi has more.
11: Rozaei said that Iran would attack oil tankers leaving through the Persian Gulf through alternative routes from the Strait of Hormuz so that, quote, not even a single drop of oil will leave from the region. Right now, Iran isn't interfering with alternative routes, so this could be devastating to oil supplies. And Gulf countries are desperate for a resolution to this conflict because they've spent billions to expand pipelines, other infrastructure to keep oil exports flowing and not to depend on the Strait of Hormuz, which is, of course, still blockaded by Iran.
1: In Paris, Adil Al-Shalchi. Iran's president says the Memorandum of Understanding signed in June with the U.S. is the best way out of the stalled conflict. All this as Pakistan's army chief plans to travel to Tehran today to try to revive stalled talks. Shoppers are getting left out of billions of dollars in tariff refunds. After the Supreme Court ruled earlier this year that some of President Trump's tariffs were illegal, the refunds have been primarily going to American businesses, but few of those companies are passing them along to customers. NPR's Stephen Basaha has more.
12: Retailers shared the cost of tariffs with consumers, mainly by raising prices. But the dean of Syracuse University's College of Law, Terrence Lau, says retailers are not sharing the refund because it's difficult to know how much more each shopper paid because of tariffs.
13: It's like the retailer stirred the tax into the batter. So once it's cooked into the cake, you can't just back it out ingredient by ingredient anymore because it's not separated.
12: Shipping companies like UPS, DHL, and FedEx are the exception here. They charge customers tariff fees and are now in the process of returning those fees to customers. Walmart says it's sharing refunds through lower prices. Stephen Basaha, NPR News.
1: Testimony resumes today in the trial of Lindsay Clancy, a Massachusetts woman who's charged with killing her three children in 2023. Her attorneys don't dispute that fact, but they are arguing for the insanity defense, as Deborah Becker from member station WBUR reports.
14: The prosecution's medical experts are expected to testify that at the time of the children's killings, Clancy was in her right mind and was not experiencing postpartum psychosis. One of the three experts, Dr. Avram Mack, took

0: That's if you have to dip out for a few minutes, walk the dog, get in those steps before the heats get high. We're going to have a lot more great stuff coming up. I tell you about it in 30 seconds, 6 o'clock.
1: I'm Julia Paskin. The federal government is in the midst of rounding up 1,000 wild horses in Colorado. Is the practice cruel or a necessary tool to preserve the land? All things considered today at 4 here on LAist 89.3.
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0: Good morning. A heat advisory kicks in for LA County this morning, where temps could hit triple digits, and all that heat could make you sick. It's Morning Edition on LAist 89.3. I'm Austin Cross.
3: This is not just simple heat exhaustion. This is a bigger deal.
0: We'll tell you what you need to know to stay safe. Meanwhile, Washington, D.C. hosted its first IndyCar street race over the weekend, and the crowd dressed for the occasion.
4: I'm wearing some American flag pants, as well as a Freedom 250 shirt and hat.
0: We'll have more from the Freedom 250 Grand Prix. Later, military families evacuated from Bahrain at the start of the Iran war have been moved around multiple times. There's no end in sight.
5: I need to take control over my life again. I need to make plans and move on from this. I don't want to be dragged around.
0: It's Monday, August 24th. National news from NPR is next.
6: Live from NPR News in Washington, I'm Janine Hurst. The Trump administration says it will impose more pressure tactics on Iran's struggling economy this week. Treasury Secretary Scott Bessent is expected to reveal details later today. The U.S. already has a naval blockade on the country. NPR's Emily Fang reports analysts are skeptical that more sanctions will change Tehran's behavior.
7: Alan Ayer was a longtime American diplomat and a former member of the U.S.'s nuclear negotiating team until 2015. He's very familiar with the nearly five-decade history of American sanctions on Iran.
8: When it comes to sanctions, we've done the low-hanging fruit, the mid-hanging fruit, the high-hanging fruit, the tree, so there are no new sanctions that are effective.
7: Meaning little is left to impose new sanctions on. Bessent and Trump have said they will target countries and governments that host entities which help Iran evade penalties. Emily Fang, NPR News, Washington.
6: Immigration authorities over the weekend arrested the father of a man serving on the USS Abraham Lincoln. NPR's Maria Godoy reports that's the ship that set a record for uninterrupted time at sea.
9: The Department of Homeland Security confirmed that Border Patrol agents arrested Luis Aviles during a vehicle stop in Key West, Florida. Aviles is from Nicaragua. In a post on Facebook, Aviles' son, Joshua Aviles, who has been on the USS Abraham Lincoln for more than 9 months, wrote, quote, "I don't know how I can mentally continue working 12-plus hour days knowing that my dad is somewhere, possibly being treated like a criminal. The military's parole-in-place policy allows parents, spouses, and children of service members to obtain legal immigration status." DHS said in a statement that Luis Aviles entered the U.S. illegally and, quote, "having a family member in the military is not a free pass to violate our nation's laws." Maria Godoy, NPR News.
6: The fast-moving Hawk Fire near Reno, Nevada has grown to more than 15,000 acres and is 0% contained. Hundreds of people spent the night at an evacuation center. Others slept in cars and RVs after being evacuated. Maria Palma of member station KUNR has more.
10: The Red Cross is running the evacuation center, which has a capacity of 900 beds. About 90,000 people are in the combined evacuation and get set to evacuate areas. The Washoe County School District canceled classes for all schools today. NV Energy says about 10,000 customers in northern Nevada are without power. Fire officials say several homes have been lost, but don't have an exact number. Road closures and evacuations are causing traffic delays in the area. Some residents reported being stuck in traffic for up to 4 hours as they tried to evacuate. And the Washoe County Sheriff's Office says the fire was human caused. For NPR News, I'm Maria Palma in Reno.
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0: Live from LAist News, I'm Austin Cross. A heat advisory kicks in at 10 this morning for LA County with highs between 94 and 107. The Inland Empire and Orange County are already under the same advisory. Tomorrow, extreme heat warnings

0: 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Hottest spots hit 110. Dr. Jeffrey Davies with St. John's Hospital explains what to watch for.
1: Anytime there's confusion or loss of consciousness, that should raise huge red flags. Like, this is not just, you know, simple heat exhaustion. This is a bigger deal.
0: He spoke to our media partner, CBS LA. Overnight lows drop only to the low 70s. Stay hydrated, stay out of the sun, check on the people around you. LA County Superior Court officials are warning Angelenos of a jury duty scam. McKenna Kramer has details.
2: Officials say residents are getting fake calls claiming they missed jury duty and now have an outstanding warrant. Be wary of messages, emails, or texts that threaten arrest or ask for your personal and financial details. The court says it'll never ask for social security numbers and credit card info over the phone. If you get a suspicious message, don't make any payments or click on any links. Better yet, don't respond. You should also report the scam to the court or your local police department. McKenna Kramer, LAS News.
0: The Trump administration's losing ground in court over conditions at the Adelanto Immigration Detention Center in San Bernardino County. Jared Bennett reports.
3: The appeals court decided that the buck stops with the federal government. It's the government who can enforce their contract, they can withhold payments, and ultimately the appeals court judges said the government could release people if their constitutional rights can't be protected. This is a debate that's been playing out across the country, to the point where the Trump administration is looking into purchasing facilities from private contractors outright to avoid further litigation. Jared Bennett, LAS News.
0: And today is Kobe Bryant Day in L.A. It honors the two jersey numbers Bryant wore during his time with the Lakers, 8 and 24. And it falls one day after his August 23rd birthday. The Ferris wheel of the Santa Monica Pier will light up in gold and purple in honor of Bryant tonight. That's starting at 7:30. Kobe Bryant would have been 48 years old. The LA Report Morning Edition podcast is up early, like you. You can find it wherever you get your podcasts and wake up with us every day on your own time. Iran's threatening to hit back if President Trump tightens the economic squeeze. We'll explain in 60 seconds, 607.
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7: Morning Edition. From NPR News, I'm Leila Fadel.
8: And I'm Michelle Martin. Good morning. The Trump administration says today marks the start of a new phase in the war with Iran.
7: It's what U.S. officials are calling economic D-Day against Iran after the president threatened a new campaign of sanctions against the country last week on social media. Treasury Secretary Scott Bessent is expected to explain what those sanctions will consist of in a press conference later today.
8: For Iran's reaction to these threats, we're going to turn to NPR's Hadil Alshelchi in Istanbul. Good morning to you, Hadil.
9: Good morning.
8: So what are Iranian leaders saying?
9: Well, just today, the foreign ministry's spokesperson called the expected sanctions a form of economic terrorism to punish Iran. And then over the weekend, Iran's new security chief, Mohsen Rezaei, gave an interview to state TV and outlined Iran's position. He said Iran would retaliate in a, quote, seismic manner to President Trump's economic plans. And his main warning was to the Gulf states that surround Iran. He said that any country partnering in these new economic restrictions would be considered an enemy and that Iran will target their interests. And as you know, since the war broke out almost 6 months ago, Iran has targeted U.S. installations in Jordan and Gulf countries like the UAE, Kuwait, Saudi Arabia with drones and missiles. And those attacks have been fatal.
8: How did he say Iran would do this?
9: Well, Rezaei said that Iran would attack oil tankers leaving through the Persian Gulf through alternative routes from the Strait of Hormuz so that, quote, not even a single drop of oil will leave from the region. Right now, Iran isn't interfering with alternative routes, so this could be devastating to oil supplies. We are yet to hear any comments from Gulf countries about these new economic sanctions, if they support them, reject them, what they mean for them.
8: So Iran has spent almost half a century weathering U.S. sanctions, and it's ordinary Iranians who bear the brunt of their consequences. What are you hearing from them today?
9: Like you said, before the war, the economy in Iran wasn't doing that great already. Double-digit inflation, currency devaluation, systemic mismanagement. There were severe supply chain bottlenecks. Iranians were forced to rely on illegal black markets to access basic necessities. Today, Iran's rial currency hit a new record low of $2 million to the dollar in morning trading. We spoke to a 30-year-old woman who asked us not to use her name for fear of retaliation from the Iranian government. She said most ordinary Iranians are buying food using a credit system because many don't have enough cash. Since I am in debt to the grocery store, she says, I couldn't even buy tomato paste to cook pasta. She also says that life-saving medicines like insulin are becoming too expensive to buy, that Iranians risk becoming ruined financially if they pay for things like a doctor's visit, an IV, injections. She told us that meat is almost $5 per pound and just over $11 for a gallon of cooking oil. But daily life has also become more difficult. There's more power cuts. Infrastructure has been hit badly. Unemployment has gone up. And the prices of the government-subsidized gas has spiked. Like we heard, the political unrest that Iranians were protesting earlier in the year were because of how expensive it was in Iran, but it's unclear if new pressures run the risk of sparking more protests. So really, Michelle, for ordinary Iranians already struggling under sky-high inflation and these potential new sanctions, it means that an already desperate situation is only getting worse.
8: That is NPR's Hadil Elshalchi in Istanbul. Hadil, thank you.
9: You're very welcome.
7: Karim Sajidpour has studied Iran for years and is a senior fellow at the Carnegie Endowment for International Peace. He joins us this morning to help us understand what all this could mean. Good morning, and thank you for being back on the show.
10: Great to be with you, Leila.
7: So as we just heard, Treasury Secretary Scott Bessent is set to announce today what he called in the Financial Times the single greatest financial offensive ever marshaled against an adversary. But economic sanctions are already so high on Iran. What can the U.S. do that it's not already doing?
10: Well, what Scott Bessent, the Treasury Secretary, has laid out, Leila, is essentially, in his own words, the most punishing sanctions ever to be inflicted on a nation. And to essentially force countries around the world to make a simple choice, and that is, do they want to do business with Iran or do they want to do business with America? Because America won't allow both. The big question here, Leila, is for China, because around 90% of Iran's oil exports are bound for China. China is by far Iran's most economic partner. And the question is whether the United States will pick a major fight with China over these Iran sanctions.
7: Could this backfire? I mean, you're seeing Iran's national security advisor threaten U.S. allies who join the economic restrictions that this would be committing an act of war. Then you're seeing Trump on social media last week threaten tremendous economic consequences if any country provides what he'd called a lifeline to Iran. So how will world leaders regard kind of a double threat here?
10: So on one hand, Leila, from 1979, from the 1979 Iranian Revolution to the present, this is a regime which really is only compromised on two major occasions. And that is when it's been faced with enormous, almost existential economic pressure, coupled with a clear diplomatic exit. But we're now in unprecedented times. We're basically in a time of war. When Iran has been launching thousands of attacks on its Gulf neighbors. And so the question is, how are those countries, how is Iran going to respond when it's faced with this new economic D-Day? Is it simply going to sit on its hands or launch massive strikes on its neighbors? The fear is the latter, that they are going to punch back hard. And then the question is, what does the United States do in that context?
7: Well, in that vein, okay, so the U.S. levies even tougher economic sanctions, and then there's going to be an Iranian reaction or Iranian government reaction. But then to what end? From what you can tell, does the U.S. have a clear end game in Iran after it does this?
10: That is a critical question, Leila, because, as I said, from the revolution to the present, the regime has compromised on a couple occasions when faced with pressure, but it's also provided kind of a clear, concrete diplomatic exit. In this context, what we've seen and read from Secretary Besant is essentially a U.S. pressure campaign to potentially implode the Iranian regime. And this is a regime which has 100% resolve, because it knows that if it loses power, that could be the end of their lives. And so for that reason, it's a regime which is totally dug in and willing to subject its population to enormous hardship rather than to capitulate.
7: I mean, then what does this mean for Iranians? Because not only did they suffer the backlash against protests where thousands of people were killed before this war, and then suffered U.S. bombing, a more extreme regime as a result, a more paranoid regime and backlash, and now will go through even more economic pressure. What does this mean for Iranian people?
10: Well, 2026 has been a terrible year for the Iranian people, Leila. As your reporter alluded to, in January, there was mass uprisings in which the regime killed potentially tens of thousands of its citizens. The last 6-7 months of war have brought enormous hardship. And they're squeezed between a brutal regime and a war which has made that brutal regime even more violent towards them. And it's only increased their economic hardship. And there's not really any precedent, certainly in Iran, of a popular uprising, you know, economic pressure leading to popular uprising, which changes the nature of the regime.
7: Is there some threshold of economic pain that, if crossed, will force Iran to negotiate, even if there isn't a diplomatic option? As you've pointed out, that's only been the times they've compromised.
10: I think the short answer to that is yes, that ultimately this regime wants to survive. And when it fears its existence is at stake, it's prepared to compromise. The big question is, there seems to be a big gap between the Revolutionary Guard generals running the country and the Iranian civilians who understand the regime's hardship.
7: Karim Sajidpour of the Carnegie Endowment for International Peace, thanks as always.
10: Thank you, Leila.
8: Several prominent streets in the nation's capital were turned into a racetrack over the weekend as cars zoomed past some of its most famous monuments. NPR's Ava Berger was there.
11: At 8 a.m. on Sunday, fans were already sprinting into the National Mall.
12: It's 8 o'clock!
11: Not for the museums, for the cars. Cameron Graves and his parents traveled from Indiana. They're a race car family. Graves' grandfather was a race car driver. Here's how we describe the energy at the mall.
13: Oh, man. Patriotic and electric.
11: At the event, there was no shortage of American flag paraphernalia.
13: I'm wearing some American flag pants, as well as a Freedom 250 shirt and hat.
11: Many in the crowd sported bald eagles splashed on bright shirts. Adding to the spectacle, a real bald eagle flew over the racetrack during the singing of God Bless America before returning to its handler. Before the race, military bands lined the streets, and military planes thundered overhead. President Trump and First Lady Melania Trump took a lap in Trump's armored vehicle, the Beast. When the nearly 250-mile race was over, it was Florida native Kyle Kirkwood who took the victory lap. But it wasn't an easy course. During the 147-lap street race, the cars took sharp turns as they shot past the Capitol and the Smithsonian buildings. Mick Bryant from Greenfield, Indiana, marveled at the backdrop of the event.
14: One and only race in the Capitol had to come. I mean, it's been a great time. Track's fantastic. City looks great. We've had an absolute blast.
11: Some critics did worry about artifacts in the museums being shaken by vibrations from the cars roaring outside. And some D.C. residents were annoyed by the road closures. Others opted out of the race because they did not agree with Trump's vision. Johnny Ring, a D.C. resident, might have been the only person reading a book at the track before the race began. He came along with his husband, but he was torn about being there. He was excited to view a once-in-a-lifetime event, but he does not support the Trump administration.
15: I definitely have mixed feelings about it, but, you know, I want to be able to be kind of a little bit of part of history.
11: Ava Berger, NPR News, Washington.
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0: It's LAist 89.3. I'm Austin Cross. LA Mayor Karen Bass appointed herself to LA's Homeless Services Board. We looked at her attendance record. We're going to tell you what we found coming up at 6:32. But let's catch up on some other news. President Trump says he needs a $600 million ballroom for national security. But Washington Post talked to former officials who say there's already a nuke-proof bunker, 60 feet under the White House, built in secret after 9/11. The Supreme Court's weighing whether the president can bypass Congress and keep building on national security grounds. And mountain lions have stalled a plan to build nearly 400 homes on a Woodland Hills golf course. LA Times reports city planners determined the Woodland Hills Country Club fairways are endangered species habitat. They stripped away the developer's fast-track approval. We check weather in 60 seconds.
12: Hi, this is Larry Mantle. This morning on Air Talk, if you get an email invitation to be on Air Talk purportedly from me, know it's a scam. But I'm just one of many hosts and podcasters being impersonated. Scammers have targeted those who would like to be booked as guests to talk about their work, only to be told they have to pay to be on the program. We'll hear about the spread of that fraud this morning at 9. It's Air Talk.
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0: It's going to be a brutal week, and even if you live at the beach, you're not off the hook. Look for low 80s at the coasts, near triple digits in the valleys.
8: 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I'm Michelle Martin.
7: I'm Layla Faldin.
19: And I'm A. Martinez. You may be familiar with Anthony Hopkins, the Oscar and Emmy-winning actor.
20: A census taker once tried to test me. I ate his liver with some fava beans and a nice Chianti.
19: Or perhaps you read his memoir or watched films he produced or directed. But have you heard his music? This week, he has a new album of orchestral works composed over six decades. They were recorded with London's Philharmonia Orchestra, led by superstar conductor Gustavo Dudamel. Hopkins had a chest cold when we spoke, but that didn't dampen his enthusiasm to talk about his musical beginnings.
21: I was born in 1937. In the post-war years, Britain was flooded with MGM musicals, Elvis, Sinatra, and Benny Goodman, and people like that. And for some reason, it stuck with me, so much so that I wanted to compose. And I started composing about 1964.

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1: 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There's no end in sight.
2: 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I don't want to be dragged around.
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5: Live from NPR News in Washington, I'm Kristen Wright. U.S. Treasury Secretary Scott Bessent is expected to give details on new sanctions against Iran later today. The Trump administration is turning to deeper economic measures to put pressure on Iran's economy, which is struggling. President Trump posted on Truth Social this morning, "Iran is completely collapsing." The sanctions come as negotiations to end the war have stalled. Heavy rain and gusty winds are expected over the big island of Hawaii today, with islanders barely recovering from Hurricane Lala. Tropical storm Mokay has been downgraded to a tropical depression, but as Hawaii Public Radio's Bill Dorman reports, some areas could get more than a foot of rain.
6: Tropical depression Mokay is forecast to move past Hawaii today, staying about 300 miles south of the island chain, but some of its rain is lingering. Mokay has been an unpredictable storm, and emergency workers are still being cautious in their response. Hawaiian Electric says their crews worked through the weekend on Hawaii Island, restoring power to nearly 4,000 customers by late yesterday afternoon. Nearly 6,000 remain without electricity, and the utility warns that the impacts of Mokay may delay remaining repairs. For NPR News, I'm Bill Dorman in Honolulu.
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1: Live from LAist News, I'm Austin Cross. Governor Newsom signed a law protecting Californians who help immigrants from threats and harassment. Starting October 2027, workers and volunteers at legal clinics, nonprofits, and health facilities can keep their home addresses out of public records, use a substitute address instead. The law, sponsored by Assemblymember Mia Bonta, also makes it illegal to post their personal information online with intent to incite violence. LA Mayor Karen Bass is the first LA mayor to sit on the board of the region's lead homelessness agency, but new LAist analysis finds she's skipped more than half the meetings since appointing herself 3 years ago. Aaron Schrank has more.
7: The commission approves budgets and contracts for LASA, the agency responsible for managing the region's homelessness response. The agency's bylaws say 4 meeting absences in 1 year can trigger removal. Bass was absent from 13 of the 21 LASA commission meetings held over the past 12 months.
1: LASA says it never notified Bass about the pattern of absences. The mayor's office says Bass has kept up through her appointees. Those absences could become an issue as Bass runs for re-election in November. The Japanese American National Museum in Little Tokyo's reopening in January after a 2-year, $25 million renovation. Museum President Ann Burroughs says the main exhibition is more than doubling in size, drawing connections between Japanese American history and today's debates over race, immigration, and democracy.
8: We want to tell the story in a way that is more expansive and that, you know, other immigrant communities can see their own story reflected.
1: The museum reopens January 23rd. You can see renderings at LAist.com. More than 6 million Olympic tickets have been sold, according to organizers for LA 28. Last week's second ticket drop was the last chance this year for the public to buy them. Sales reopen next year, no exact date yet. First come, first served, with no limit on how many you can buy. Coming up in 60 seconds on Morning Edition, we'll check in on military families moved around after the start of the Iran war. They all just want some stability. And in 3 minutes, a lot of companies are getting tariff refunds. Are you? We're going to talk about that. It's 66 degrees in Santa Clarita at 6:34.
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9: 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I'm Leila Faldin.
10: And I'm Michelle Martin. Good morning. The U.S. war with Iran has been going on for nearly 6 months, and Navy leaders are privately admitting to military families they did not think it would last this long. They also say a critical U.S. military hub in the Middle East may never return to normal. Steve Walsh with WHRO and Public Media in Norfolk, Virginia, has reviewed tape of an online town hall between Navy officials and military families displaced from a U.S. base in Bahrain, and he's with us now to tell us more about it. Good morning, Steve.
11: Morning, Michelle.
10: So tell us more about this call.
11: So this happened a few days ago. About 580 people participated in the call. The head of the Navy's Fifth Fleet, Vice Admiral Kurt Renshaw, admitted to families that the Navy was making it up as we go. When the U.S. ordered the evacuation of dependents on March 2nd, he says the Navy expected that the operation would be over quickly. Like the June 2025 campaign where the U.S. and Israeli forces attacked Iran's nuclear facilities. That didn't happen, so now the Navy is scrambling to figure out what to do with 1,300 dependents who left just about everything behind. That's not counting the sailors and civilian workers who were also displaced.
10: You've been talking to some of these families. What did they tell you?
11: So some people are reluctant to have their voices used on air, but I talked to one spouse who says that she's on her eighth relocation in less than 6 months. Like many families, they initially went to Europe and then to various locations around the U.S. We're not using her name because she worries about the impact on her husband's Navy career. He's still in Bahrain.
2: I need to take control over my life again and not just be at the whim of the administration. And I need to make plans and like move on from this. I don't want to be dragged around. I feel like my spouse is holding up his end of the deal.
11: She also has two small children. School's about to start, and she expects to spend more out of pocket just to stay where she is throughout the school year.
2: I'm all alone and in a state that doesn't really have a military presence. No one really gets what's going on or even knows where Bahrain is. The most it's affecting the people around me is occasionally gas prices go up. It's very lonely and exhausting.
10: So what are Navy officials telling you?
11: Oh, right now, not a great deal, at least not directly. But the spouse I talked to and other family members believe the Navy waited too long to see if their situation would revert to normal. This week, the State Department will end what's called an order of departure. That changes how the federal government pays the expenses of families displaced from Bahrain. Families are bracing for a cut in benefits. At the virtual town hall, families worried about how much of this unexpected expense will come out of their own pockets, especially young families. The Navy also could not answer questions about what will happen to dependents who don't have visas to stay inside the United States. Vice Admiral Renshaw also acknowledged to families that part of the problem is outdated regulations. The cap on rental car payments hasn't changed since the 1990s. And one more thing, Bahrain is the main supply hub for the Navy. Carriers and supply ships can't use the base because of its close proximity to Iran. So not having that base functioning is a huge problem for the Navy, which is expected to continue indefinitely its blockade of the Strait of Hormuz.
10: That is Steve Walsh of WHRO Public Media. Steve, thank you.
11: Thanks, Michelle.
9: The Trump administration is paying U.S. businesses billions of dollars, reimbursements for some of the tariffs they paid that the Supreme Court ruled in February were illegal. But will any of that money make its way back to shoppers? NPR's Stephen Bisaha talked to one customer who's still waiting.
12: When we're talking tariff refunds, we're talking more than $160 billion. And Sarah Alonzo wants her cut.
13: I'm like, well, give me my money. I was like, open the door, cut the check, and give me my money.
12: Money that she paid for a wheelchair she uses to get around Tampa, Florida, after her old one finally fell apart. The new one is both powered and lightweight.
13: about 75 pounds. It folds. It fits into just about any vehicle very easily. You know, it's just the perfect chair for me.
12: But it's made in China. When she bought the new chair last year, tariffs on Chinese goods were a sky-high 145%. Alonzo paid an extra $3,500.
13: There's no reason that I had to pay, you know, double for this chair. None. And, you know, the federal government should give me my money back.
12: The thing is, though, the federal government can't give her that money back. That's because she did not pay the tariff directly to the government. Like most people, she paid a business. In her case, UPS, which imported the chair. Now, the government is refunding UPS, and UPS told her in an email her refund is in the works.
13: When I got that email, I was like, well, you know, maybe there's hope.
12: Now, shipping companies have to give the money back because they explicitly charged customers tariff fees. That's according to the dean of Syracuse University's College of Law, Terrence Lau. He says if FedEx got charged $100 to import your package, they then billed you $100.
14: And now that FedEx and UPS have received a refund of that $100 from the federal government, they are absolutely obligated to return it to the person they collected it from. Otherwise, it would be a pretty open and shut lawsuit against them for unjust enrichment.
12: UPS, DHL, and FedEx all say they are returning tariff dollars to customers. But do not expect the same from retailers. Many of them did not spell out how much customers were paying for tariffs, and instead baked that cost directly into higher prices. So it's hard, maybe even impossible, for the companies to know how much extra each shopper paid because of tariffs.
14: It's like the retailer stirred the tax into the batter. So once it's cooked into the cake, you can't just back it out ingredient by ingredient anymore because it's not separated.
12: Michael Ettlinger is a senior fellow at the Institute on Taxation and Economic Policy. He says customers and businesses share the cost of tariffs. But for the most part, businesses are the ones keeping the refund.
15: It's all just a giant transfer from consumers to corporations, which you can't really design a worse tax than that.
12: Some retailers like Walmart say they'll use tariff refunds to lower prices. And companies like Costco and Nintendo are facing class action lawsuits from shoppers demanding refunds. Ettlinger says while some businesses are benefiting,
15: it's important to keep an eye on what the real sin here is, which is that the government imposed illegal tariffs.
12: Sandra Alonzo heard from UPS about a month ago about her refund being processed, but hasn't received anything yet.
13: It'd be nice to update me, because I sure would like that money. It would be very useful right now, considering how expensive everything is now, a year later.
12: UPS says it takes up to 3 months to get the refunds it receives from the government to customers. Of course, Alonzo's paid higher prices at plenty of retailers because of tariffs. So for her, this is one refund on the way, and many more unlikely to come. Stephen Bisaha, NPR News.
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0: It's Morning Edition on LA's 89.3. I'm Austin Cross. Here's what's raising eyebrows today on our morning newsstand. I've got news for you. Texas Republicans are about to do something they haven't done in decades. Vote Democrat. Washington Post reports lifelong GOP voters are breaking rank over data centers. They're backing Democrat Gina Inhofe for governor against Republican Greg Abbott. A Fox News poll now shows Inhofe within 1 point of Abbott in a state where Republicans usually win by 9 to 12 points. A Democrat hasn't won statewide office in Texas since 1994. All right, let's catch you up on things you may have missed this weekend. It was Gustavo Dudamel's last weekend with the LA Philharmonic at the Hollywood Bowl. Dudamel closed the weekend with a benefit concert for earthquake relief for those affected in his home country of Venezuela. He took over the LA Phil 17 years ago. He's leaving to lead the New York Philharmonic next month. Meanwhile, fans braved the heat in Pasadena at Just Like Heaven Fest. That indie fest will return this year with the LCD Sound System, The Strokes, Dayglow, and many more. And there's a lot happening in LA this week, too. Tonight, check out Melissa Etheridge at the Grammy Museum, The Breeders at the Hollywood Palladium. Tomorrow, Tori Amos takes the Greek, and Jeff Goldblum with his Mildred Snitzer Orchestra are going to be at the Blue Note. Look for a day of warm temperatures, too. Highs topping out in the low 90s for the LA Basin, upper 90s, triple digits out in the valleys. It's 6:45.
1: Hey, this is Julia Paskin. Thank you for celebrating California Public Radio Day with us this year. 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
4: It's Morning Edition from NPR News. I'm Leila Fadel.
5: And I'm Michelle Martin. Good morning. New research suggests there may be something special about sprinting. NPR health correspondent Will Stone reports on the potential benefits of high-intensity exercise.
6: We all know a sprint feels different than a longer, take it slow kind of workout. Your heart is pounding, you gasp for air, maybe your muscles burn. But it turns out even your blood behaves differently, as Dr. Paul Cohen saw when he drenched human fat cells with blood in a petri dish in his lab at Rockefeller University.
7: And we saw far greater changes in the fat cells that had been exposed to sprint interval training.
6: For example, these included many genes involved in fat and whole body metabolism. Now, this was just one experiment in a larger study published in the journal Cell Reports Medicine. Cohen and his partners analyzed blood samples for thousands of proteins and molecules from two groups of people. The sprinters did a 30-second maximum push on the bike a total of 6 times, each spaced with a 4-minute rest. The others spent 90 minutes on the bike at a moderate pace. It was striking, he says, the sprinters had a much more robust response in their blood.
7: What we can conclude from that is that sprint interval training has a greater effect on remodeling the molecules in the blood.
6: Exactly what those changes mean is the subject for a future study, but they do have some clues, because they compared their results to a database of 50,000 people. The proteins that were altered in the sprinters were associated with improved cardiovascular and metabolic health. Cohen emphasizes this does not prove that sprinting is better, though the hope one day is to give targeted advice for each person.
7: This is just the first step towards providing those kinds of recommendations.
6: This work reflects a broader effort to unpack all the ways molecules in muscles, the liver, and other organs respond to exercise, including different intensities. Scott Trappi directs the Human Performance Lab at Ball State University.
8: All these organs are communicating. It's like a superhighway, and the circulation is that highway.
6: He says this new research is impressive and underscores the value of high-intensity interval training, or HIIT.
8: These data are clearly showing that there are some potential benefits you're leaving on the table if you don't do the high intensity.
6: Now, there are caveats with the study. The biggest is that it was done with a small number of healthy and fit young adults, mostly men. Todd Astorino is an exercise physiologist at California State University, San Marcos.
9: They did 6 30-second sprints. That takes approximately 30 minutes. That is an extremely exhaustive protocol.
6: Meaning it may not be realistic for the average person. Astorino has studied high-intensity interval training for almost 2 decades. He says overall, the data from human studies suggest it's largely comparable to moderate, steady-state training when you look at measures of fitness. The upside is you can get a lot of return for your effort in a short amount of time.
9: Sometimes I think people maybe worry too much about time, your frequency, and they don't understand. Yeah, you probably don't like have to worry about those things as much. What you should be focusing on is intensity.
6: His advice is first, do the exercise you like so you actually do it. And if you're up for a challenge, push yourself to do a few rounds of high-intensity work. Will Stone, NPR News.
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0: It's LAist 89.3. I'm Austin Cross. Coming up in just 1 minute on Marketplace Morning Report, GLP-1s are changing what your health insurance covers. We'll explain what that means for your plan. But let's catch up on some other news. Wall Street is waiting on NVIDIA's earnings report coming up Wednesday, and it's bigger than just one company. NVIDIA makes the chips that power the entire AI boom. So what CEO Jensen Huang says about demand could move markets across the tech sector. Investors expect $92 billion in sales. They hope it doesn't come in lower. NVIDIA has beaten estimates every quarter since the AI boom kicked off in 2022. We check traffic in 30 seconds.
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0: We'll check you on your drive. There is a SIG alert on the 210 West near Sierra Madre Boulevard in Pasadena. There's a vehicle fire. As the right lane closed, traffic is stopped. At least a 5-minute delay there. 69 degrees right now in Pasadena.
4: The trade war with Canada is back on.
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13: From Marketplace in Washington, I'm Kimberly Adams. Over the weekend, trade talks between the United States and Canada fell apart, and the U.S. imposed 50% tariffs on $20 billion worth of Canadian imports. Here's Julia Coronado, founder and president of Macro Policy Perspectives, with more.
14: The new feature here is also that there's going to be some retaliation on the Canadian side. And one of the reasons that the trade war hasn't been more disruptive to date is that most countries have chosen not to retaliate, but we're actually seeing some retaliation from Canada, which means there's going to be impacts on U.S. exporters as well.
13: We are going to see the Personal Consumption Expenditures Price Index out later this week. It's the Fed's preferred measure of inflation. What are you going to be looking for in that report when it comes out?
14: Well, we already know a lot of the inputs that go into that measure, and we know with pretty high degree of confidence that it's going to remain elevated. So there's been some relief on inflation in the last couple of months, but generally speaking, we're tracking still close to 3% inflation by the Fed's preferred measure. And that's a good percentage point above their target. So not great news for the Fed.
13: Economist Julia Coronado, founder of Macro Policy Perspectives. And a new report is shedding some light on where the Treasury Department may be getting the money to fund its big bond buybacks. The bond purchases were announced last week, but Treasury didn't say much about how the process would work. Marketplace's Nancy Marshall-Genzer has more on this.
15: The Treasury Department is roughly doubling the amount of longer-term U.S. bonds it's buying, from $2 billion per issue to at least $4 billion. This starts September 9th. The idea is to reduce the supply of Treasury bonds, pushing down interest rates. But the money for this has to come from somewhere. Now, CNBC is reporting that the Treasury General Account could be used to foot the bill. It's kind of a rainy day fund. The account is at almost $1 trillion right now. Treasury Secretary Scott Bessent has been building it up. CNBC quotes senior Treasury officials as saying funds in the Treasury General Account are considered to be available, but the officials would not say how much of the account could be used for bond buybacks or when any announcement on this could be made. I'm Nancy Marshall-Genzer for Marketplace.
13: Marketplace reached out to the Treasury Department to confirm CNBC's report, but we haven't heard back yet. Let's do the numbers. Checking in on bonds, the 10-year Treasury yield is down at 4.70%. The yield on the 30-year bond is down at 5.23%. The Dow is up 140 points, that's 0.3%. The S&P 500 is down 0.4%, and the NASDAQ is down 1%.
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13: Two news items caught our eyes here at Marketplace about employer-based insurance coverage for GLP-1s, the popular and expensive drugs for treating diabetes and obesity. First, the insurer Cigna reported that 6% of large employers dropped coverage of GLP-1 drugs for weight loss in 2026. Meanwhile, Bank of America said it will continue to offer the coverage at a cost of $250 million a year to benefit employee health and the bottom line. Marketplace's Mitchell Hartman has our story.
16: Christy Turner is 48. She lives in Indiana, and she's self-employed. 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
17: I started on Zepbound back in May of 2024. Since then, I've lost 203 pounds. 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
16: 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But then, with costs rising, the insurance plan terminated GLP-1 coverage for weight loss.
17: I politely raised hell for about 3 or 4 months, but I didn't win.
16: Turner now buys her Zepbound directly from the manufacturer.
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16: It could cost twice that at a pharmacy. Christy Turner's experience is common, says Paul Fronston at the Employee Benefit Research Institute.
18: Most employers are covering it, but not for weight loss.
16: He says more than 90% of employers cover GLP-1s for diabetes. Only a third also cover them to treat obesity. Fronston says this is mainly a business decision for employers. While only 8% of adults with employment-based health insurance have diabetes,
18: half the population would be eligible for a weight loss drug. Employers are saying, can we really afford to cover this when so many people are eligible?
16: And a major consideration for them?
18: How long are my employees going to be with me, and when am I going to see a return on this investment? Bank of America said, look, short run, it's going to hit us financially. long run, we expect it to benefit us.
16: But the economic research so far doesn't support that, says Rice University health economist Vivian Ho.
19: With the current prices, using these medications is not cost-saving to an employer. And of course, they're struggling to cover their health insurance premiums as it is.
16: Companies may well never recoup the cost of covering GLP-1s for weight loss, says Swarthmore College healthcare economist Ellen Magenheim, in terms of better health outcomes for workers or higher productivity. But she says that doesn't justify companies not doing so.
20: This distinction between your insurance will pay for it if you're diagnosed with diabetes, but not if you have obesity, I don't fully understand. Clearly, they're very effective drugs that we would want people to take.
16: Magenheim says the current system only benefits those with gold standard health plans or enough wealth to afford GLP-1s on their own. Zepbound taker Christy Turner says in one way her family is lucky. Her husband is now on another expensive GLP-1, Mounjaro.
17: He just got into the diabetic range and I was just under the diabetic range. He gets his for $25 a month through the employer and I don't.
16: She told me she almost wishes she had tipped over into diabetes so she could better afford the drug that maintains her weight loss and improves her overall health. I'm Mitchell Hartman for Marketplace.
13: And in Washington, I'm Kimberly Adams with the Marketplace Morning Report. From APM, American Public Media.
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0: Austin Cross with you on this Monday. Thanks so much for joining us for Morning Edition. We're here to help you start the day with the news you need. So there's many different ways that you can get that news, like asking your smart speaker to play LAist 89.3. Now that is my favorite way to listen because it is always right there for you, even when you're prepping breakfast, combing your hair.

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1: Good morning. President Trump just slapped a new 50% tariff on Canadian imports. Canada is threatening to retaliate. It's Morning Edition on LAist 89.3. I'm Austin Cross.
2: Canada will match Washington's new tariffs dollar for dollar in order to protect Canadian workers, farmers, families, and businesses.
1: And it would cover more than just hockey sticks. We'll have the latest. Meanwhile, President Trump wants an economic D-Day against Iran, but critics say the sanctions cupboard is already bare.
3: When it comes to sanctions, we've done the low-hanging fruit, the high-hanging fruit, the tree. There are no new sanctions that are effective.
1: And how's all that going to affect your wallet? Here at home, New Eagle, who this, will meet the young new bird hanging around Big Bear's shadow after the death of his partner, Jackie.
4: We get this chance to witness something that we would not normally get to witness.
1: But we won't say he's in love. It's Monday, August 24th. Now News.
5: Live from NPR News in Washington, I'm Janine Herbst. On Wall Street, stocks opened mixed this morning as a trade rift widens between the U.S. and Canada. NPR's Scott Horsley reports the Dow rose around 160 points and the Nasdaq fell about 215 points in early trading.
6: Both the Chamber of Commerce and the Business Roundtable are urging the U.S. and Canada to get back to the bargaining table in hopes of de-escalating this latest trade dust-up. President Trump imposed 50% tariffs on billions of dollars worth of Canadian imports over the weekend after talks collapsed late Friday. Canada has threatened to retaliate with tariffs of its own in about 2 weeks, which could offer a window for renewed negotiation. Investors will get an update on inflation and consumer spending later this week. The Commerce Department's price gauge, which is closely watched by the Federal Reserve, is expected to show that annual inflation cooled slightly last month, though prices are still climbing faster than the central bank would like. Scott Horsley, NPR News, Washington.
5: Iran says it will punish regional countries if they cooperate with President Trump's new economic sanctions that are set to be announced by Treasury Secretary Scott Bessent today. This is Iran's economy is already in free fall from existing U.S. sanctions. Trump says the U.S. will punish countries that help Iran avoid sanctions. NPR's Adil Al-Shalchi reports Iran's new security chief says on state TV that Iran would retaliate in, quote, a seismic manner to Trump's plans.
7: The Iranian Foreign Ministry spokesperson Ismail Baghaei called the expected sanctions a form of economic terrorism to punish Iran. Iranian Security Chief Mohsen Rezaei said that any country partnering in these new economic restrictions would be considered an enemy and that Iran will target their interests. Since the beginning of the war, Iran has targeted U.S. installations in Jordan and Gulf countries with drones and missiles. Rezaei said that Iran would attack oil tankers leaving through the Persian Gulf through alternative routes. He added that, quote, not even a single drop of oil will leave the region. Hadil Al-Shalchi, NPR News, Istanbul.
5: NPR has gotten rare insight into how some members of the National Guard are feeling about President Trump's ongoing deployment to Washington, D.C., where thousands of armed, uniformed troops have been patrolling for more than a year. NPR's Kat Lonsdorf has more.
8: Three Guard members who each spent many months on the D.C. mission spoke to NPR candidly on the condition of anonymity, as they're not authorized to speak publicly. They had concerns about the cost, stretching into the billions, worries about the constant patrols normalizing the presence of armed military, and the damage they feel Trump's deployments are causing to the reputation of the National Guard.
9: I will say very frankly that the bad taste that this mission left in my mouth, it actually embarrasses me to be involved in any way.
8: Another said, quote, it feels like the Guard is being exploited. The White House responded by reiterating how safe D.C. is now without providing evidence the Guard has decreased crime. Kat Lonsdorf, NPR News, Washington.
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1: Live from LA's News, I'm Austin Cross. California has called off talks with Paramount over the proposed merger with Warner Brothers scheduled to start today. The New York Times reports California Attorney General Rob Bonta accused Paramount of leaking details of their Friday meeting. Bonta's office is leading a 12-state suit to block the $110 billion deal that's now on hold pending a March trial. Paramount will have to shell out $7 million a day to Warner shareholders starting October 1st if the deal doesn't close. Meanwhile, Long Beach residents will soon get their power back up and running later this morning after an outage left thousands in the dark last night. SoCal Edison crews are out working on repairs. They say most of the power is expected to be back on by noon. Our partners at CBS LA report that outage began before 7.

0: 7 p.m., leaving more than 22,000 residents without power. The Long Beach Post reports that an underground electrical vault caught on fire near the Bluff Heights neighborhood. California's last nuclear plant had its license extended to 2030 last year, avoiding shutdown. Now a coalition wants it to stay open until 2045. UC San Diego public policy professor David G. Victor says the state needs every watt it produces.
1: Maybe in the future, with deep geothermal or other kinds of resources that are interconnected with the grid, maybe we won't need Diablo. But right now, shutting it down, I don't see how you make that case.
0: Opponents say the plant generates nuclear waste with no long-term disposal plan and sits near an active fault line. UCLA scientists want you to vote for the fattest marmot. Kevin Tidmarsh explains.
2: The Rocky Mountain Biological Laboratory's Marmot Project has been studying the hibernating ground squirrels for nearly 65 years. But after it lost its federal funding, lab head Dan Blumstein turned to creative methods to fundraise and get the word out.
3: Including an Only Marms account on OnlyFans.
2: Fat Marmot Week is their latest effort. Researcher Katie Adler says no matter who wins the popular vote, they'll reveal at the end which marmot gained the most weight ahead of winter. And
4: this individual is large.
2: Find out how to vote for those big ol' marmots and donate to the lab at LAist.com. Kevin Tidmarsh, LAist News.
0: They like big marms. They can't lie. Coming up in just 60 seconds on Morning Edition, President Trump slapped new tariffs on Canadian goods. Canada is now vowing to match them dollar for dollar. How's that going to affect your bank account? That's ahead, 7:07.
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8: It's Morning Edition from NPR News. I'm Leila Fadel.
9: And I'm Michelle Martin. Good morning. The latest active front in the Trump administration's trade war is in Canada.
8: Last week, President Trump called off new tariffs less than 2 hours before a deadline, saying there was the outline of a deal. Talks broke down Friday, and Trump imposed new 50% import taxes on some Canadian products, and Canada is threatening to retaliate.
9: NPR's Scott Horsley is with us now to tell us more about this. Good morning, Scott.
10: Good morning, Michelle.
9: How did this all go south?
10: Look, there's been a lot of friction between the U.S. and Canada ever since President Trump returned to the White House. Canada's Prime Minister, Mark Carney, has been outspoken in warning that the U.S. is no longer a reliable economic partner. He says its signature is often written in pencil. And Carney has broad support from the Canadian public when he vows his country will fight back.
11: Canada will match Washington's new tariffs dollar for dollar in order to protect Canadian workers, farmers, families, and businesses.
10: Now, the immediate economic fallout of these tariffs is fairly limited. They cover a pretty small slice of the vast trade that the U.S. and Canada do with each other. They will raise the cost of Canadian whiskey and hockey sticks, but they don't touch some of Canada's biggest exports like crude oil and fertilizer. That said, this is another big fault line in what has been for decades a mutually beneficial trade relationship.
9: Is there a chance that these two neighbors will take a step back from the brink?
10: Yeah, there's a chance. Canada's retaliatory tariffs don't take effect for a couple of weeks, and certainly the business community in the U.S. is hoping the two sides will use that time to reach a negotiated settlement. Both the Chamber of Commerce and the Business Roundtable issued statements this weekend calling on the two sides to get back to the bargaining table. You know, these two economies are tightly interconnected, and a breakup would be really disruptive. For right now, though, U.S. Trade Representative Jameson Greer said on Fox News over the weekend, there's nothing in the works.
12: We don't have new talks planned with the Canadians. We're moving forward with measures that respond to Canadian retaliation. Remember, as President Trump has introduced a trade policy to reshore American production and protect American jobs, two countries have retaliated against the United States, the People's Republic of China and Canada.
10: the administration acts as if it's surprising that Canada doesn't just surrender to the president's trade war, even though retaliation in this case is about as predictable as Iran's decision to close the Strait of Hormuz after the U.S. attacked. And look, retaliation can work. When China retaliated for Trump's triple-digit tariffs last year, it ultimately led to some de-escalation. So we'll see if something similar happens here.
9: And what is the status of the wider trade war?
10: Well, it's had its ups and downs. The average U.S. tariff on imports from around the world is now a little over 11%. That's about four times what it was when Trump returned to the White House last year. Some of the president's tariffs were struck down by the Supreme Court, and the administration's had to pay more than $100 billion in refunds. But they keep adding new tariffs, and as Prime Minister Carney noted this weekend, that means higher costs for U.S. consumers.
11: Canadian exports to the United States, lower costs for American families. In contrast, tariffs are taxes. Taxes which are ultimately paid by U.S. consumers.
10: The administration has tacitly acknowledged that its trade policies are raising costs for consumers. Last week, the president announced he was temporarily relaxing tariffs on imported ground beef because, of course, the high cost of hamburger and other things are a big concern for U.S. voters as we approach the midterm elections.
9: That is. And here's Scott Horsley. Scott, thank you.
10: You're welcome.
8: For more on President Trump's trade war with Canada, we're joined by Colin Robertson. He's a former Canadian diplomat who served in the U.S. He was on the team that negotiated the Canada-U.S. Free Trade Agreement in the 80s and later NAFTA. And he joins us now from Ottawa. Good morning, Colin. Thank you for being on the program.
13: Good to be with you, Leila.
8: How are Canadians you're talking to feeling after these trade negotiations failed?
13: Well, they're united behind the Prime Minister, and that's because of President Trump. He's probably the least popular president I've seen in my lifetime, and Canadians across the country, he's had this remarkably uniting effort, even in places like Quebec, where there was to be a referendum, perhaps if the separatists got back into power, and in Alberta, where there's some support for joining the United States, but pretty small. Trump has had this effect when he talks about Canada as the 51st state, and you see pictures of this map with the American flag over Greenland and Canada. That's done a lot to bring Canadians together. I've never seen them quite so united. We've reclaimed our flag, which had been taken over by the sort of the convoy set who'd barricaded Ottawa a couple of years ago. Prime ministers of both conservatives and liberals have all come around to say, get out and wave your flag. And it's Canadians aren't normally flag wavers, but we are, thanks to Donald Trump.
8: Now, the Canadian Prime Minister has promised retaliatory tariffs. What kind of economic pain can Canada inflict on the U.S.?
13: Well, I think as your correspondent just pointed out, we're the biggest suppliers of fertilizer, for example, for farmers through potash in the Midwest, and that's one of Trump's core constituencies. That we could put an export tax on. We also provide a lot of energy from Alberta, oil and gas, but we also provide electricity from Ontario to the Northeast, and the premier, again, the conservative premier of Ontario, has said, well, maybe we'll put a tax on that as well. So there are things that Canada could do that would hurt Canadians and hurt Americans, and not the route that Canadians want to go down. But as the Prime Minister said, when you're under attack, when you're in a war, you have to respond.
8: Over the weekend, the Prime Minister also said that America has changed and the U.S. and Canada, quote, will not return to our old relationship. Do you expect this rift to grow beyond a trade fight and to fundamentally change the U.S. relationship beyond Trump's term?
13: Well, I hope not, but I fear that could be the case. The Prime Minister calls it a rupture, and I thought it was more of a fracture. We'll see what happens, but you're getting a generation of Canadians now that has grown up different from when I grew up in sort of 60s and John F. Kennedy and civil rights in the United States, and that have seen sort of 9/11 and they see the ice out in the streets. I look at opinion polls, and it tells me that younger Canadians have a different view towards the United States. Since 9/11 and the border became a real border, the easy flow back and forth, because we were not just neighbors, but we were good friends. When I grew up, you'd go down and play baseball and swim tournaments and basketball tournaments and stuff, and you'd just cross the border. You didn't have to have a passport then. That's all changed now. And so Canadians are traveling less to the United States as a result of Donald Trump. And there's a sense that in our grocery stores, for example, you don't see any American booze because the premiers of the provinces, like our state governors, have taken it all off the shelves in all but two provinces, Alberta and Saskatchewan.
8: So how do Canadians see Americans and American products right now?
13: Well, Pew and Gallup have done polling, and the polling shows that, and the polling in Canada as well, and a number of polling companies show that the favorability towards the United States is as low as it's ever been. And I think that's very much a result of the Trump factor. But it's down to the point where Canadians see the United States is more of a threat to Canadian sovereignty than China or Russia, which is a real turnabout because, as you pointed out, we're not only economic partners, but we're defense allies. And we've been friends, allies, and partners is how John F. Kennedy described the relationship. And that's held true until Donald Trump.
8: Is there a possible off-ramp here?
13: Well, yes, there is an off-ramp if we can sort out our trade difficulties, and which Canadians regard as punitive.
8: That's former Canadian diplomat Colin Robertson, now with the Canadian Global Affairs Institute. Colin, thank you for your time and for your insights.
13: Thanks, Leila.
9: More than 10,000 people in northwest Indiana are still without electricity, 2 weeks after severe storms knocked out power for nearly 400,000 people. From member station WBEZ, Michael Puente reports.
14: Diana Washington is 68 years old and lives alone in Gary, Indiana.
15: And I never seen nothing like this.
14: Washington attended an event at a Gary park over the weekend where volunteers handed out water, food, and toiletries to those in need. When she's at home, Washington says she doesn't have much, just a few candles and flashlights. Her neighborhood and city streets are pitch black at night, making traveling challenging. But Washington doesn't feel scared. The grandmother to 8 and great-grandmother to 23 says her children stop by to make sure she doesn't go without.
15: I got family here. They keep bringing me ice and stuff, but all the stuff in the refrigerator and all the half of the stuff in the freezer is gone.
14: Like many here in the blue-collar, predominantly black city, purchasing a gas generator, which can be as much as $600, is out of reach. Washington says she isn't sure why there is a delay in getting power restored.
15: Everybody to blame, because the tree should have been cut down 20 years ago. The mayor is doing as much as he can.
14: The area's utility is NIPSCO, short for Northern Indiana Public Service Company. In a statement, the utility said the storm that hit was the worst outage event in the company's history.
15: I'm assuming NIPSCO is doing what they're supposed to do, but it seems like Gary is always last, and I don't understand that part. And we were the worst hit.
14: NIPSCO expects to have most of Gary's customers still without power restored by midnight Tuesday. The state's governor is urging the company to speed things up, but 70-year-old Walter Jones isn't so sure that's going to happen. He's worried Gary may be last.
16: Now we're at the 11% mark. I'm wondering if Gary's going to wind up being the 1%ers in this, and that's not cool.
14: NIPSCO is facing a class action lawsuit for not doing enough to prevent the power outage by cutting down trees and other vegetation. For NPR News, I'm Michael Puente in Gary, Indiana.
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0: It's LAist 89.3. I'm Austin Cross. Boyle Heights residents affected by the warehouse fire got to think about their legal options. I'll tell you what one law professor says to do right now, coming up at 7:32. But let's catch up on some other news. Kyle Kirkwood won President Trump's Freedom 250 Grand Prix in D.C. yesterday. The 27-year-old Floridian beat out the field as drivers hit 160 miles an hour past the Capitol and the National Mall in front of 150,000 fans. It was the first IndyCar street race ever held there. And Apple is cutting more than 200 jobs as it scales back its Vision Pro headset. The company says it's largely shutting down its Vision Pro gaming team and shrinking the group that made the immersive video part so it can shift its focus to AI and smart glasses. We check your weather in 60 seconds.
17: Hi, this is Larry Mantle. 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
0: If you have things to do today, this is your last chance to go out and get them done before it gets too hot and you're just sweating your way through the day. Heat advisories are in effect today for the valleys, with highs running about 6 to 12 degrees above normal, and things are going to get worse tomorrow. That's when we'll see valley temps climb between 100 and 110. No cool down until the weekend. Right now, 68 degrees in Laguna Beach.
8: It's Morning Edition from NPR News. I'm Leila Faldin.
9: And I'm Michelle Martin. Good morning. The Supreme Court is letting President Trump continue construction of his White House ballroom project, at least for now. On Friday, Chief Justice John Roberts granted temporary relief from a judge's ruling that would have stopped above-ground construction. That gives the Supreme Court more time to consider an emergency appeal from the administration, but it also gives Trump more time in his race to finish the project. For analysis of this decision, we've called Kim Whaley. She is a professor of law at the University of Baltimore with expertise in constitutional law. Professor Whaley, welcome back to the program. Thanks for joining us.
22: Oh, great to be here.
9: So Chief Justice John Roberts issued a one-sentence order with no explanation of his thinking. Is there anything that you take from such a brief document?
22: Very disappointing, frankly, as a matter of the rule of law. This was an unnecessary thing for the court to do. This is already resolved by the actual text of the Constitution and a statute dating back to 1912. Donald Trump should have gone to Congress, and Congress is still there and could authorize this.
9: The National Trust for Historic Preservation, which brought the original suit seeking to block construction, says the administration is trying to, quote, outrun judicial review, unquote, by ramming this project through faster than the courts can wait. And it is a fact that the White House is pushing workers hard to finish this. They're working many hours a day, as we understand it. It argued that the Supreme Court would be rewarding that tactic if it sides with the administration. So you think the justices will find that a compelling argument?
22: Well, it looks like Chief Justice Roberts found that a compelling argument, and it is sort of a buzz in and around this topic. The administration's changed its justification many times, and that is what the Solicitor General has said recently. It's 65% done, and so, you know, our bulldozing not only through the White House grounds but through the rule of law is so good and so complete that it's almost too late to put the genie back in the bottle. There's no legal justification for that kind of argument. Harm is harm, and the courts exist to put things back in the status quo to the extent to which it's feasible.
9: So, you know, to that point, the administration argued that stopping above ground work on the ballroom would, quote, threaten the security and safety of the president, unquote, because it would affect construction of a military complex in the East Wing. But there is substantial reporting that there have been fortifications at the White House since 9/11, the suggestion being that that just isn't true. So does the truth or falsity of the White House's statements about this play a role here? Like, who is the finder of fact here? Do the facts matter here?
22: Not at this point legally, because the property clause of Article 4 of the Constitution makes clear that Congress has the authority over federal property. Again, there's a law, a statute that says that no structure should be erected on a federal property without Congress's express authorization. So the lower court said, listen, our hands are tied. This should go to Congress. And so it's really puzzling that the Chief Justice would find it compelling somehow that there's irreparable harm to the administration and that they would win on the merits. I mean, this is really Justice Roberts allowing Donald Trump to outmaneuver the rule of law and to run out the clock, because his argument will be, listen, it's too late. It's a fait accompli. What's done is done.
9: Before we let you go, the administration has repeatedly gone to the Supreme Court asking for emergency rulings. It's our understanding more than any other president. Do you have a sense of how successful this tactic has been for the White House?
22: Yeah, I have a law review article coming out in the spring on this. It's over 20 times last year. And the Chief Justice or the court, the majority, has allowed Donald Trump to outmaneuver the Fourth Amendment, the Fifth Amendment, the Appropriations Clause, allowed DOGE to take Privacy Act information that's protected under statutory law. This is really a problem writ large, and the American public needs to focus on what to do about the Supreme Court that's not upholding the Constitution for Donald Trump.
9: That is University of Baltimore Law Professor Kim Whaley. She's an expert in constitutional law. Professor Whaley, thank you.
22: Thanks for having me.
1: Thousands of armed National Guard members have been patrolling Washington, D.C. for more than a year now, but central voices have been missing from the public discourse around that deployment, and that's the Guard members themselves. NPR's Kat Lonsdorf has been speaking with some of them, and they say they're worried that this is a new norm of armed troops patrolling American cities. Kat's with me now. Good morning.
3: Good morning.
1: So who did you speak with?
3: Yeah, I talked separately with three National Guard members who were deployed here in D.C. for several months. All of them are relatively far along in their military careers, each with more than a decade of service. They all spoke to me on the condition of anonymity because they're still serving and are not authorized to speak publicly. One of the reasons we haven't heard much candidly from Guard members during this time is because, especially under this administration, the rules about speaking to the press and the ramifications for breaking those rules have become a lot stricter.
1: So what did they tell you?
3: Well, all three spoke really bluntly about how they didn't buy the justification for the deployment by this administration, which, remember, came after President Trump declared a crime emergency despite a 30-year low in violent crime in the city. They all said that reasoning was confusing to them in the beginning, but even more so now as the deployment has been extended for several years. One Guard member said, quote, "It feels like the Guard is being exploited, being used for political narratives by the administration." Another told me that he hopes there will be some kind of official reckoning someday about why the Guard is here and whether it was worth it. And another Guard member told me that it, quote, embarrasses him to be involved in any way with the deployment.
1: Did you take these concerns that you heard to the administration, and did they say anything?
3: Yeah. Brigadier General Leland Blanchard II, the interim commanding general of the D.C. National Guard, responded with a lengthy email defending the mission. He said, quote, "Whatever individual perspectives the Guard members carry away from their experience, their service and sacrifice deserve our respect." The White House responded by reiterating how safe D.C. is now without providing evidence that the Guard has decreased crime. Trump has repeatedly said the same, but the Guard members told me that even that is confusing for them because, as one of them put it, if it's safe now, why are we still here?
1: So what about the bigger picture here beyond the DC deployment?
3: Yeah, obviously this deployment is within the context of Trump's unprecedented use of the National Guard domestically around the country in the past year. And it has many experts I've been talking to and these Guard members worried that this kind of constant patrolling of American cities by armed troops, which is what's happening here in D.C., could become a new norm. One of the Guard members told me he really worries about that and that this is all harming the relationship the National Guard has with the American public.
4: It's going to completely rebrand everything that was noble about the National Guard into being mundane at best and threatening at worst.
1: NPR's Kat Lonsdorf, thank you, Kat.
3: Thank you.
1: You can read more about what these National Guard members had to say at NPR.org. 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
0: President Trump's threatening what he calls an economic D-Day against Iran. Critics say there's not much left to hit.
23: And when it comes to sanctions, we've done the low-hanging fruit, the high-hanging fruit, the tree. There are no new sanctions that are effective.
0: How does it end? 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
6: Live from NPR News in Washington, I'm Kristen Wright. The U.S. and Canada are engaged in a trade war. President Trump posted on Truth Social this morning that starting in January, he's planning to raise tariffs on Canadian imports of cars and trucks, auto parts, and steel to 50%. Today, Ontario's premier told the Associated Press, Canada should be ready to cut electricity and critical minerals to the U.S. if the trade war gets worse. And Canada says it's imposing retaliatory tariffs in 2 weeks. It's all in response to Trump's new 50% tariffs on about $20 billion worth of Canadian goods that took effect on Saturday. Former Canadian diplomat Colin Robertson helped negotiate the Canada-U.S. Free Trade Agreement in the 1980s and later NAFTA. He says Canada could enact painful export taxes.
13: We're the biggest suppliers of fertilizer, for example, for farmers through potash in the Midwest, and that's one of Trump's core constituencies that we could put an export tax on. We also provide a lot of energy from Alberta, oil and gas, but we've also provide electricity from Ontario to the Northeast, and the premier, again, the conservative premier of Ontario has said, well, maybe we'll put a tax on that as well. So there are things that Canada could do that would hurt Canadians and hurt Americans.
6: This is NPR News.
0: Live from LAist News, I'm Austin Cross. More than 100 firefighters are battling a third alarm fire in Newhall that's been burning since 3 this morning. CBS LA reports it started at a restaurant at Main and Market Streets, then spread to nearby businesses, including an auto body shop. Main and Market are closed along with Walnut and Market, with some traffic affected at Newhall Avenue. We'll keep watching that for you. Meanwhile, LA Mayor Karen Bass is pushing city staff to explore legal action against Lineage. But what can residents do on their own? Courtney Eileen Fulcher has some expert tips.
7: USC law professor Gregory Keating suggests documenting side effects now.
12: You can write down what happened, what the timing was, the dates and symptoms you experienced. And the second is to go seek medical treatment, which you should do anyway.
7: He also said residents who might be considering hiring a lawyer should connect with community organizations because they can often help vet law firms. Keating said a good general rule is not to accept the first settlement offer you get and to wait until you're as sure as you can be that you won't get a better one. Courtney Eileen Fulcher, LAist News.
0: All right, new eagle. Who this? Shadow the Eagle has a new companion weeks after his longtime mate Jackie died. McKenna Kramer has more on the mystery bird hanging around Big Bear.
25: The eagle was banded as KD1 and is around 4.5 years old. The nonprofit that runs the popular Nest livestream is now calling it Katie as the eagle sticks around Shadow. Jenna Carpenter is with the OC Water District in the Prado Basin area, where the bird was born. She says it's a privilege to see Katie.
26: We get this chance to witness something that we would not normally get to witness.
25: Katie is believed to be a female, but officials aren't 100% sure since they didn't do a DNA test. McKenna Kramer, LAist News.
0: Let's do sports. Dodgers make it 6 in a row, beating Pittsburgh 4-0 yesterday. Angels, meanwhile, split with Texas this weekend, winning Saturday 3-0, but falling Sunday 5-3. Tonight, Sparks host Atlanta at 7. And the LA Queens take on the Boston Hunters Wednesday in the Women's Pro Baseball League. Coming up in 60 seconds on Morning Edition, President Trump wants an economic D-Day against Iran, but critics say the sanctions cupboard is already bare. We'll look at the options. 7:34.
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8: It's Morning Edition from NPR News. I'm Leila Fadel.
9: And I'm Michelle Martin. Good morning. Treasury Secretary Scott Bessent is expected to unveil another set of economic pressure tactics against Iran today.
8: President Trump promised a campaign of economic warfare and pledged to go after other countries that extend Iran a lifeline. The U.S. already has extensive sanctions on Iran, stretching back nearly five decades.
9: With us is NPR White House correspondent Emily Fang to explain what might be down the line. Good morning, Emily.
10: Good morning.
9: So there was a new round of U.S. sanctions as recently as June on any entities that helped Iran evade penalties. There's been an American naval blockade for months, cutting off most goods from the outside and blocking Iranian oil exports. What more can the U.S. actually do?
10: So what the U.S. has not really done yet, and which President Trump seemed to suggest in a post on his social media site Truth Social last week, is to put more pressure on countries and their governments who are host to entities that provide cash flow for Iran. And in an editorial published in the Financial Times on Sunday, Treasury Secretary Bessent wrote obliquely of countries which give Iran an economic lifeline and said they should, quote, consider the consequences of further doing so. Now, one of these countries, which he didn't mention specifically, was the United Arab Emirates. But this month, the UAE said it was cutting off trade with Iran. The second major country is China, especially the region of Hong Kong. And Bessent specifically criticized China last week for buying most of Iran's oil in the past.
9: So if the U.S. has had years of sanctions designed to put economic pressure on Iran, what impact have they had?
10: Right. I talked to Alan Ayer about this. He's a longtime American diplomat, and he's a former member of the U.S.'s nuclear negotiating team until 2015.
23: And when it comes to sanctions, we've done the low-hanging fruit, the mid-hanging fruit, the high-hanging fruit, the tree, you know, so there are no new sanctions that are effective.
10: So he's skeptical this economic sanctions playbook will work in changing the Iranian regime, because when he was with the State Department, Ayer says the logic, you know, the argument behind sanctions was this.
23: If you immiserate enough Iranian people long enough and hard enough, they will put effective political pressure on their own regime to compromise on red lines. That's fallacious. That's not going to happen.
10: Instead, he and other analysts I've spoken to have noted this war has actually empowered even more aggressive ideological hardliners. And he believes if there were mass protests to happen again in Iran, Iran's leaders would simply just massacre those demonstrators again.
9: Which they have already done.
10: Right.
9: Are there any other cards the U.S. might have to play beyond sanctions that could have leverage over Iran?
10: So a big thing would be getting back more control over the Strait of Hormuz, and the U.S. Navy is escorting more cargo ships through that channel, but at a really high cost. Both countries, the U.S. and Iran, claim control over the strait, but in reality, Iran still has the upper hand, and only a fraction of the oil and the ships that used to transit the strait is now making its way through. In the past, there were some diplomatic breakthroughs, like in 2015, we had something called the JCPOA, or the Iran nuclear deal, that was finalized under the Obama administration, where Iran agreed to limit their nuclear program for sanctions relief, but Trump had the U.S. withdraw from that agreement. This term, Trump has tried U.S. military pressure, you know, weeks of bombing. But we know that's not led to regime change, and now the administration is saying it's going to try economic pressure again.
9: That is NPR's Emily Fang. Emily, thank you.
10: Thanks, Michelle.
8: President Trump prides himself on being a dealmaker in business and now in government. But so far, that dealmaking skill he brags about is not working with Iran. For more on Trump's transactional foreign policy, we've called up New York Times chief White House correspondent Peter Baker. Good morning, Peter. Thanks for being with us.
11: Oh, good morning. How are you?
8: I'm doing well. So one of Trump's frequent tactics is to make big threats to get what he wants out of the country he's negotiating with. But what he's also frequently done is back down, and he's done that repeatedly with Iran. Does that change how foreign governments are interacting with the Trump administration?
11: Well, I think it does. Yeah, I think that they've come to understand Trump's strategies here. They've seen him in action enough times that they kind of tend to discount some of the most blustery, most bombastic threats that he makes. But that doesn't mean he doesn't come follow through at some points. We've just seen that in the last few days with these tariffs in Canada. And we heard Mark Carney, the new prime minister, not so new anymore, prime minister of Canada, say that they are at war with the United States economically over these tariffs. tariffs. And so there are moments when he follows through, and it's it creates quite a situation, even with allies.
8: Does Carney's reaction mark a shift? I mean, we saw at the start of Trump's term a lot of allies flattering and publicly praising Trump, even when he's threatening them to get what they want. Is that still the case with allies today? Are you seeing more leaders pushing back?
11: Not with all of them anymore. I think they do. Some of them have come to experience this and recognize that flattery and you know, fawning over him and doing everything he wants isn't necessarily a strategy for success. He's not going to necessarily back off the things that he pushes on just because of that. We see that with Giorgia Meloni, for instance, the prime minister of Italy, hard right figure, but has decided that she's not going to put up with some of the things Trump is doing anymore. Obviously, with Mark Carney, and I think people have taken the cue from him on that.
8: You wrote recently about Trump's pattern of threatening traditional allies and befriending traditional enemies. Do you have a clear sense of what effect that's had on the U.S. reputation worldwide?
11: Well, it's put that turned everything upside down, right? You know, for 80 years, the United States led an international order that it itself created in the aftermath of World War II, a network of partnerships and alliances around the world that benefited the United States. But Trump believes that these alliances and partnerships, in fact, have not benefited the United States, that the allies have taken advantage of them. And his hostility toward these alliances and toward these allies, like Canada, for instance, like deciding he might threatened to bomb Oman, which has been a friend in the Middle East. These have upended the calculations that leaders make at this point. They no longer look at America in the same way that they did as a reliable friend. They look at America as a volatile and uncertain source of instability because they can't know from time day in to day out whether the friendship lasts or whether they might get be on the receiving end of one of these hostile blasts.
8: Will that be a long-term rupture? Is that something we'll see about the U.S. reputation beyond the Trump administration?
11: I think so. I think it's going to take a number of years to see where this ends up, because I think after one term, a lot of foreign partners said, well, that was an aberration. But with two terms, they look at this and say, this is America now. This is not just about Trump. This is about, you know, how America is repositioning itself in the world. And so, you know, when Biden came in briefly between the two Trump terms and said America is back, in fact, what foreign leaders and foreign interlocutors took from that is not really. It can change with each election. And so they're looking to 2028 to see what happens, but it's not going to simply snap back the way it was.
8: Peter Baker is the chief White House correspondent for the New York Times. Thank you.
11: Thank you.
0: It's Morning Edition on LAist 89.3. I'm Austin Cross. It's time for Would You Do That? Where I talk with our Morning Edition producer about a story in the news and ask where they draw the line. Jillian Moran-Perez is in for Kyle Christ today. Good morning, Jillian.
14: Good morning.
0: So a mom at a Shaboozey concert asked a stranger near the front to let her 10-year-old stand in front of her for one song. The stranger said no. Mom posted about it online. The video went viral, millions of views. So, Jillian, you're at a great concert. Like, you've been waiting all year for this concert. And a parent asks you to hand the spot that you kind of waited for a long time. You know, you got to pee and everything, but you're not going. Ask if their kid could be in front of you to see better. What would you do?
14: You know, if it's one song, I'll do it. You know, like, I'm taller than a kid, so I could see it too. But if it's more than one song, maybe just kind of like check your privilege. Like, I just feel like parents try to put the parent card a little bit too much, and I have some sympathy because my brother has two kids, so I get it. But I think you gotta like teach your kids how the world works a little bit.
0: Ooh, that's deep. Let me expand this out though. What about an airplane? You have the window seat. You wanted the window seat. They're asking if their kid could sit in the window seat.
14: I'll say, how about for 15 minutes, but then let's switch, because I paid for that window seat. I don't think your kid paid for that window seat.
0: Kid has a meltdown. Do you still make the kid move?
14: That's a good question. Maybe I try to entice them with some snacks and be like, hey, I'll give you my chips if you can go back to your seat.
0: You're a really good citizen for like even trying to work with the kid. Let me ask you this. You're watching something on the airplane. Somebody asks you to turn it off because their kid can see your screen.
14: Oh, man. Oh, I think it depends. I think it depends on what I'm watching. If I'm watching, like, Game of Thrones, maybe. But If it's something that's kid-friendly, why not?
0: Some Keanu Reeves, and he's just, like, shooting everything.
14: Oh, well, I don't know. I feel like I've seen risky stuff at a young age, so kids gotta
0: you
14: learn
0: sometime.
14: You turned
0: out fine.
14: Yeah.
0: This is Would You Do That? I'm Austin Cross. Jillian Moran for this. Thanks so much for being with us.
14: Thanks for having me.
15: Hey, this is Julia Paskin. Thank you for celebrating California Public Radio Day with us this year. Listeners like you ensure that stations across the Golden State are able to serve millions of Californians even after losing our federal funding. Thank you.
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8: It's Morning Edition from NPR News. I'm Leila Fadel.
9: And I'm Michelle Martin. Good morning. Masha and the Bear is a massively popular animated series that's become an unexpected new front in the war between Russia and Ukraine. And Charles Mainz is in Moscow to explain why. Good morning, Charles. Good
18: morning, Michelle.
9: So for people who've never seen this series, set it up for us.
18: Yeah, sure. It's an animated cartoon that launched in 2009 that's loosely based on a Russian fairy tale. And it tells the story of a precocious young girl named Masha, who befriends and kind of torments a retired circus bear in a village set somewhere in Russia. She's always messing up his house. And the show's insanely popular, dubbed in dozens of languages worldwide. The Masha YouTube channel carries 55 million subscribers, and several episodes rank among the most watched cartoons with billions of views. And the show's expanded its reach after Netflix picked it up a few years ago, even extending the deal this year.
9: Sounds a little like Goldilocks and the Three Bears. She keeps, like, you know, getting in his space and messing it up. So, super popular kids show from Russia. What's the problem?
18: Well, Masha and her bear are now caught up in the cultural animosities that have come with Russia's invasion of Ukraine, where some see a hit Russian children's show, others, primarily in Ukraine, but not only, see Russian soft power at work. And so last week, Ukraine's president, Volodymyr Zelensky, sanctioned the company behind the show, Animacord. According to Zelensky, their show spreads pro-Russian narratives disguised as children's content and even poses a threat to Ukraine's national security.
9: Is there evidence of that?
18: Well, Animacord, which is currently registered in Cyprus now, says no, and the Kremlin has mocked these allegations. So let's listen. So here, Kremlin spokesman Dmitry Peskov says that yes, this cartoon series has conquered the world, but through propaganda in the best sense of the word, by highlighting the finest traits in people. You know, and Peskov has a point. The show obviously resonates with young audiences for a reason. They like it, including kids, by the way, in Ukraine, who aren't tuned into politics per se. That said, it is a Russian show, and so yeah, it's full of Russian cultural cues, samovars, balalaikas, that sort of thing, and not to mention the bear, often seen as a symbol of Russian strength, and to some menace. And so with all that comes moments that are ripe for interpretation or misinterpretation, like this one, where the bear, trying to defend his garden from a hungry rabbit, recruits Masha to police his patch and gives her a Soviet military cap. Here's Masha in the English version from YouTube.
19: Woohoo! I am right now in the army!
18: So, are we watching a platforming of Russian militarism, a shadow play based on current Russian geopolitics, or is this just a little girl and a bear who, for God knows what reason, puts up with her? I mean, everyone brings their baggage to the garden.
9: You know, it's interesting. As I'm listening to this, I'm just wondering if these controversies extend beyond just, you know, Masha.
18: You know, I think they do. I mean, both sides are grappling with some version of this. Russia, for example, bans Ukrainian music and films. People have gone to jail for singing Ukrainian songs or reciting a Ukrainian poem. Meanwhile, Ukraine has grown highly critical of Russian cultural products, even masterworks that many now view through an imperial or, they would argue, chauvinistic lens. So, you know, so maybe that means not staging a ballet by Tchaikovsky or shelving novels by Russian writers like Dostoevsky or Tolstoy. Not surprisingly, the Kremlin seizes on any canceling of Russian culture to drive passions here. But to state the obvious, when it comes to Masha and the Bear, if Ukraine and Russia are fighting over a cartoon, it's hard to see how we're remotely close to stopping the actual fighting on the front line.
9: That is NPR's Charles Means in Moscow. Charles, thank you.
18: Thank you.
9: This is Morning Edition from NPR News. I'm Michelle Martin.
8: And I'm Leila Fadel.
0: And it's here on LAist 89.3. I'm Austin Cross. Coming up in just 1 minute on Marketplace Morning Report, your employer health plan is likely getting more expensive next year. We'll explain why in just 60 seconds, but let's catch up on some other news. Ontario's premier says Ronald Reagan would be, quote, throwing up over President Trump's trade war with Canada. Doug Ford told the AP Monday that Reagan, whose portrait hangs near Trump's desk, would be disgusted, and he threatened to cut off critical minerals to the U.S. if that fight worsens. President Trump's responded by threatening a 50% tariff on Canadian cars, car parts, and steel starting next year. We check your traffic in 30 seconds.
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0: proud dressed for the occasion.
1: I'm wearing some American flag pants as well as a Freedom 250 shirt and hat.
0: We'll have more from the Freedom 250 Grand Prix later. Military families evacuated from Bahrain at the start of the Iran war have been moved around multiple times. There's no end in sight.
2: I need to take control over my life again. I need to make plans and move on from this. I don't want to be dragged around.
0: It's Monday, August 24th. National news from NPR is next.
3: Live from NPR News in Washington, I'm Janine Herbst. Treasury Secretary Scott Bessent is scheduled to unveil new economic sanctions against Iran today. This as Iran vows to retaliate by seizing ships transiting the Strait of Hormuz. The U.S. mediated rare talks between Syria and Israel following an Israeli airstrike in Syria. NPR's Daniel Estrin has more.
4: A person briefed on the matter, not authorized to speak publicly, says Israel's Mossad intelligence chief took part in the talks on Sunday. Syria's state news agency says the Syrian foreign minister attended the talks in Jordan, mediated by the U.S., to de-escalate tensions after Israel bombed a Syrian airbase near the Turkish border last week. The U.S. envoy to Syria called it an unnecessary escalation. Israeli officials were concerned Turkey was going to deploy air defense systems that could restrict Israel's ability to fly warplanes to Iran. Israel and Syria don't have diplomatic ties, but the Syrian state news agency said the countries discussed renewing negotiations for a security agreement. Daniel Estrin, NPR News, Tel Aviv.
3: Testimony resumes today in the trial of Lindsay Clancy, who's charged with killing her three children in 2023. Her attorneys are arguing for the insanity defense. From member station WBUR, Deborah Becker reports.
5: The prosecution's medical experts are expected to testify that at the time of the children's killings, Clancy was in her right mind and was not experiencing postpartum psychosis. One of the three experts, Dr. Avram Mack, took the stand Friday saying that Clancy was depressed, but a where.
6: My opinion is that she retained the capacity that required for having criminal responsibility for these actions.
5: Closing statements are expected this week. The case then goes to the jury for a verdict. For NPR News, I'm Deborah Becker in Boston.
3: The ICE detainment of a 5-year-old boy and his father in Texas is sparking controversy. Texas Public Radio's Jerry Clayton has more.
7: 5-year-old Liam Tadeo and his father, Victor Martinez Nieto, are being held in a family detention center in Dilley, Texas, after being picked up by ICE last week in Austin on the way to a soccer game. U.S. Representative Greg Kassar of Austin took to social media and called for the release of the pair, along with all children at the facility, urging for what he called the trailer prison to be shut down.
8: Because kids should be playing soccer, going to school, living their lives, not being arrested on the streets.
7: Kassar pointed to a similar case when a 5-year-old Minnesota boy was sent to and detained in Dilley, sparking a nationwide outcry. I'm Jerry Clayton in San Antonio.
3: President Trump is threatening to raise tariffs on Canadian cars, trucks, and auto parts starting in January to 50%. Trump already raised tariffs on some Canadian imports. Canada says it will retaliate. This is NPR.
0: Live from LA's News, I'm Austin Cross. A heat advisory kicks in at 10 o'clock this morning for LA County with highs between 94 and 107. The IE and Orange County are already under the same advisory. Tomorrow, extreme heat warnings take over for all those areas, and those are going to stick around through Friday. Hottest spots are going to hit 110. Dr. Jeffrey Davies with St. John's Hospital explains what to watch for.
9: Anytime there's confusion or loss of consciousness, that should raise huge red flags. This is not just, simple heat exhaustion. This is a bigger deal.
0: He spoke to our media partner, CBS LA. Overnight lows drop only to the low 70s. You're going to want to stay hydrated, stay out of the sun if you can, and check on the people around you. LA County Superior Court officials are warning Angelenos of a jury duty scam. McKenna Kramer has details.
10: Officials say residents are getting fake calls claiming they missed jury duty and now have an outstanding warrant. Be wary of messages, emails, or texts that threaten arrest or ask for your personal and financial details. The court says it'll never ask for social security numbers and credit card info over the phone. If you get a suspicious message, don't make any payments or click on any links. Better yet, don't respond. You should also report the scam to the court or your local police department. McKenna Kramer, LAS News.
0: The Trump administration is losing ground in

0: It's Morning Edition on LA's 89.3. I'm Austin Cross. Here's what's raising eyebrows today on our morning newsstand. I've got news for you. Texas Republicans are about to do something they haven't done in decades. Vote Democrat. Washington Post reports lifelong GOP voters are breaking rank over data centers. They're backing Democrat Gina Inhofe for governor against Republican Greg Abbott. A Fox News poll now shows Inhofe within 1 point of Abbott in a state where Republicans usually win by 9 to 12 points. A Democrat hasn't won statewide office in Texas since 1994. We have a lot of great stuff coming up today on LAist 89.3, the LAist app, and LAist.com. Our senior producer of daily news, Matt D'Angelo Antonio, is here to tell us about it. Good morning, Matt.
1: Morning, Austin.
0: What y'all watching?
1: Well, we're going to be hearing from Lucas Brady Woods, one of our reporters, about reaction to new Zone Zero rules. You know what Zone Zero is? It's that 5-foot radius around your house where there's been some discussion about what kinds of plants and vegetation should be allowed to grow there. Well, the state of California just passed the strictest rule in the country for preventing that. No plants within the first foot from the outside of the house, no combustible materials within 5 feet, no wooden fences attached to the house. Yeah, really
0: so strict. Big changes.
1: Major changes. And some homeowners in places like Topanga Canyon, which is a woodland area, lots of homes built around oak trees, they're worried about how much might this cost me and what kind of burden am I going to have to shoulder to get this cleared out. But although I will say the rules seem to be generally welcomed by like local firefighters who are going to be enforcing the rules. And they'll have some flexibility to tailor it to specific communities. So Lucas is going to be looking more into that reaction. We're also going to hear an interview with Julia Paskin. She's going to talk to the Orange County Mountain Biking Association about a rule change that the Trump administration proposed. It's because of the so-called roadless rule that wants to get rid of this longstanding rule that blocked logging, developing roads, and other construction on national forest lands.
0: Okay, some big stuff coming up. Matt D'Angelo Antonio, thank you so much.
1: You bet.
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6: It's Morning Edition from NPR News. I'm Leila Fadel.
7: And I'm Michelle Martin. Good morning. New research suggests there may be something special about sprinting. NPR health correspondent Will Stone reports on the potential benefits of high-intensity exercise.
8: We all know a sprint feels different than a longer, take it slow kind of workout. Your heart is pounding, you gasp for air, maybe your muscles burn. But it turns out even your blood behaves differently, as Dr. Paul Cohen saw when he drenched human fat cells with blood in a petri dish in his lab at Rockefeller University.
9: And we saw far greater changes in the fat cells that had been exposed to sprint interval training.
8: For example, these included many genes involved in fat and whole body metabolism. Now, this was just one experiment in a larger study published in the journal Cell Reports Medicine. Cohen and his partners analyzed blood samples for thousands of proteins and molecules from two groups of people. The sprinters did a 30-second maximum push on the bike a total of 6 times, each spaced with a 4-minute rest. The others spent 90 minutes on the bike at a moderate pace. It was striking, he says, the sprinters had a much more robust response in their blood.
9: What we can conclude from that is that sprint interval training has a greater effect on remodeling the molecules in the blood.
8: Exactly what those changes mean is the subject for a future study, but they do have some clues, because they compared their results to a database of 50,000 people. The proteins that were altered in the sprinters were associated with improved cardiovascular and metabolic health. Cohen emphasizes this does not prove that sprinting is better, though the hope one day is to give targeted advice for each person.
9: This is just the first step towards providing those kinds of recommendations.
8: This work reflects a broader effort to unpack all the ways molecules in muscles, the liver, and other organs respond to exercise, including different intensities. Scott Trappi directs the Human Performance Lab at Ball State University.
10: All these organs are communicating. It's like a super highway, and the circulation is that highway.
8: He says this new research is impressive and underscores the value of high-intensity interval training, or HIIT.
10: These data are clearly showing that there are some potential benefits you're leaving on the table if you don't do the high intensity.
8: Now, there are caveats with the study. The biggest is that it was done with a small number of healthy and fit young adults, mostly men. Todd Astorino is an exercise physiologist at California State University, San Marcos.
11: They did 6 30-second sprints. That takes approximately 30 minutes. That is an extremely exhaustive protocol.
8: Meaning it may not be realistic for the average person. Astorino has studied high-intensity interval training for almost 2 decades. He says overall, the data from human studies suggest it's largely comparable to moderate, steady-state training when you look at measures of fitness. The upside is you can get a lot of return for your effort in a short amount of time.
11: Sometimes I think people maybe worry too much about time, your frequency, and they don't understand. Yeah, you probably don't like have to worry about those things as much. What you should be focusing on is intensity.
8: His advice is first, do the exercise you like so you actually do it. And if you're up for a challenge, push yourself to do a few rounds of high-intensity work. Will Stone, NPR News.
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0: It's LAist 89.3. I'm Austin Cross. We have more local news from LAist coming up in just 15 minutes. Let's get you caught up on some other stories we're watching. Wall Street is waiting on NVIDIA's earnings report Wednesday, and it's bigger than just one company. NVIDIA makes the chips that power the entire AI boom. So what CEO Jensen Huang says about demand could move markets across the tech sector. Investors are hoping on $92 billion in sales. They hope it doesn't come in lower. NVIDIA has beaten estimates every quarter since the AI boom kicked off in 2022. I tell you what's on our podcast in 30 seconds.
12: Hi, this is Larry Mantle with a Film Week movie pick. 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
13: 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Jason Statham produces as well as stars in this completely pro forma action thriller with Jason Statham. 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Rotten Tomatoes didn't, but I did.
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0: 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A legal expert tells us what Boyle Heights residents need to know after the fire.
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6: And I'm Leila Faldin. Filmmaker Po Si Tang's documentary, American Doctor, follows three physicians on medical missions in Gaza. It opens with orthopedic surgeon Mark Perlmutter showing Tang a picture of 6 Palestinian babies and children lined up in a row, all killed. You say to Mark, I'm going to pixelate this already later, don't worry about it, to respect their dignity. And he tells you, you will absolutely not do that. You have to show this. Starting with that shocking image, why did you make that decision, Poe?
15: There's always such a delicate balance. You show too much and it's gratuitous. You show too little and it's not real. And it's a disservice and a huge disrespect for those who have passed on and the surviving family members. And the film is what it is because that tone was set at the very top.
6: Perlmutter, Thaed Ahmed, and Feroz Sidwa are all American surgeons who volunteer in Gaza. The film documents both the horrors they see inside Gaza and their commitment to making sure the American public knows what they witnessed.
16: This is what my tax dollars did, what your tax dollars did. They have the right to know the truth.
6: Perlmutter, Ahmed, and Tang sat down with me. I started by asking Dr. Ahmed and Dr. Perlmutter about what they saw in Gaza. And I want to warn you, they will describe the wounded they treated. We start with Dr. Ahmed.
17: Every single day, you are dealing with what we call mass casualty events, meaning that there are dozens of people coming in at one single time, and you don't have the resources to treat them. You don't have the space. So this is happening alongside a complete blockade and siege of food, medicine, water. So it was extremely difficult to work, and it was honestly these killing fields that all of us had to just bear witness to.
6: And Mark?
18: Since Gaza was 50% children, I knew that 90% of my patients would be babies. And that's in fact what we saw in the emergency room. And I've amputated hundreds of legs in my overseas mission work over 30 plus years. I've never had to amputate them without anesthesia before. The only thing they could do was sing to the baby. That's how deprived of supplies they were.
6: Walk me through why. Why there is this deprivation of supplies?
18: It's a deliberate action on part of the Israeli government. Even when we went through the second time, I was allowed to bring in zero antibiotics. Even antibiotics that I wrote for myself in case I got traveler's diarrhea were confiscated. My surgical instruments were confiscated.
6: Poe, you could have done this film entirely in Gaza, but you chose to film in their homes, film on the journey. Why did you make that choice?
15: It was very important to me and my entire team that we brought it back to the United States. Because at the end of the day, if the U.S. wanted this to stop, it could. It was so important then to live in the world of these doctors, have them come home and see the pummeling that they would continue to get from members of Congress, but also from the media.
6: Thaed, the entire film, you're unable to actually get back to Gaza. You're denied repeatedly. And you link that to your identity as a Palestinian American.
17: It's this actually devastating feeling when you are somebody that speaks the same language, has the same culture, and to understand or to hear, for example, that one of the new policies or rules that are being implemented is that the Israeli military will not allow healthcare workers whose parents or grandparents were born in Palestine. We know that when you look like your patient, when you speak the same language and you understand the cultural practices, that the outcomes are better. And so part of this is really against the best standards of practice when it comes to practicing medicine.
6: You also point out some uncomfortable truths, and one of those that it is you talking about how you feel like maybe you can't say the same things that Mark can say.
17: Yeah, I mean, I think this is something that most Palestinians can resonate pretty strongly with, and it's this idea that there has been decades of dehumanization in terms of Palestinians. And so you have to be very careful with what you're saying and how it's going to be received. And unfortunately, if you come off too strong, people will kind of buy into the stereotypes about Palestinians. And so I'm so thankful for somebody like Mark, who is willing to use his voice, is willing to use the platform that he has to speak the truth, despite the repercussions and the backlash that he may face, knowing that his voice may resonate better with other Americans.
6: What blowback have you faced? And I'll start with you, Mark, because there's also a moment in the film, too, that kind of hints at that both your being attacked as a self-hating Jewish person and being in spaces where there is anti-Semitism around the Israel-Palestine issue as you try to advocate?
18: Well, I've had friends that I've had for 20 plus years that have disowned me. I've had family members not return communication with me for several years now. I've had colleagues and blocks of patients dismiss themselves from my practice. And you reference anti-Semitism, and I would like to point out that the major cause of anti-Semitism is the equation of Zionism to Judaism. To say something that's anti-Israel is defined by them as you being anti-Semitic, when that is not the case at all. We should not use the fear of being labeled an anti-Semite as an excuse to advance the genocide.
19: that near the end of the film, you kind of wrestle with your identity.
20: This country that I belong to, that I was born in, that I was raised in, there's this cognitive dissonance that exists. My American side actively works to suppress my Palestinian identity.
17: It's almost as if it is mutually exclusive, that I cannot be Palestinian and American. And the reason for that are the policies that my government has decided to implement and maintain for so long.
19: Mark mentioned the blowback he's faced. Have you faced blowback for your very public advocacy?
17: Of course. I mean, all the time you'll get the racist email saying, why don't you just go back to where you came from and, you know, say all sorts of really vulgar and violent things. Or you'll see somebody on social media continue to tag the Department of Homeland Security or the current administration saying, deal with this guy or deal with this pig.
19: The film has been showing at festivals for the last 8 months. Filmmaker Posey Tang says she's learned a lot from audiences.
15: A lot of people still don't really know or comprehend what is happening over there. And so whatever your thoughts are, whatever your biases are, come and watch it together and have a conversation after.
19: That's filmmaker Posey Tang, emergency physician Thaed Ahmed, and orthopedic surgeon Mark Perlmutter. The documentary American Doctor is now playing in theaters in select U.S. cities. And we will note that Israel denies it's committing genocide in Gaza. We also reached out to the Israeli government to ask if Israel has a policy of denying volunteer doctors with Palestinian heritage into Gaza. We have not heard back. This is Morning Edition from NPR News. I'm Leila Faldin.
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0: Austin Cross with you on this Monday. Thanks so much for joining us for Morning Edition here on LAist. We have AirTalk coming at you next. And if you're on the go, take LAist with you. You can download the LAist app. It can go jogging, hiking, anywhere. I love it for breaking news because I know I can just turn it on and I can hear more information right there. 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It's 9 o'clock.
23: 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Is the practice cruel or a necessary tool to preserve the land? 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
12: From the Moan Broadcast Center, this is Air Talk. Good morning, I'm Larry Mantle. The dispute between State Attorney General Rob Bonta and Paramount continues. The company's trying to close out its merger with Warner Brothers Discovery before October 1st. That's when a $7 million a day penalty is due Warner Brothers shareholders if the deal isn't consummated by then. Talks between Paramount and the AG's office

0: latest hefty tariffs on Canadian goods to imports of cars, trucks, auto parts, and steel as of the new year. He had already imposed 50% tariffs after Canadian Prime Minister Mark Carney walked out of Friday's talks. He said the U.S. was pushing new unfair terms. Carney is promising tit-for-tat levies on American goods. Former Canadian diplomat Colin Robertson says fertilizer to Midwest farmers stands to be affected.
1: We also provide electricity from Ontario to the Northeast, and the premier, again, the Conservative premier of Ontario, said, well, maybe we'll put a tax on that as well. So there are things that Canada could do that would hurt Canadians and hurt Americans.
0: But U.S. Trade Representative Jameson Greer says Canada stands to suffer more than the U.S.
2: I think this is a little bit of a tempest in a teapot. The tariffs went into place over the weekend, which we warned about for a long time. They only cover about 5% of Canadian trade and only 0.06% of U.S. overall consumption.
0: Meanwhile, the U.S. is preparing to launch intensified economic warfare on Iran. This afternoon, Treasury Secretary Scott Bessent is expected to disclose details of a strategy designed to financially isolate Iran with major sanctions against that country. That includes pressure on other countries to refrain from doing business with Iran. The U.S. already has a naval blockade on the country. NPR's Emily Feng has more.
3: Alan Ayer was a longtime American diplomat and a former member of the U.S.'s nuclear negotiating team until 2015. He's very familiar with the nearly five-decade history of American sanctions on Iran.
4: When it comes to sanctions, we've done the low-hanging fruit, the mid-hanging fruit, the high-hanging fruit, the tree, so there are no new sanctions that are effective.
3: Meaning little is left to impose new sanctions on. Bessent and Trump have said they will target countries and governments that host entities which help Iran evade penalties. Emily Fang, NPR News, Washington.
0: The fast-moving Hawk Fire near Reno, Nevada has grown to more than 15,000 acres, 0% contained. Hundreds of people spent the night in an evacuation center. Others slept in their cars and RVs after being evacuated. Maria Palma of member station KUNR has the latest.
5: The Red Cross is running the evacuation center, which has a capacity of 900 beds. About 90,000 people are in the combined evacuation and get set to evacuate areas. The Washoe County School District canceled classes for all schools today. NV Energy says about 10,000 customers in northern Nevada are without power. Fire officials say several homes have been lost, but don't have an exact number. Road closures and evacuations are causing traffic delays in the area. Some residents reported being stuck in traffic for up to 4 hours as they tried to evacuate. And the Washoe County Sheriff's Office says the fire was human caused.
0: That's Maria Palmer reporting. It's NPR News.
6: Live from LAS News, I'm Austin Cross. A heat advisory kicks in at 10 this morning for LA County with highs between 94 and 107. The IE and Orange County are already under that advisory. Tomorrow, extreme heat warnings take over for all those areas, and they're going to stick around through Friday. The hottest spots are going to hit 110. Dr. Jeffrey Davies with St. John's Hospital explains what to watch for.
7: Anytime there's confusion or loss of consciousness, that should raise huge red flags. Like, this is not just, simple heat exhaustion. This is a bigger deal.
6: He spoke to our media partner, CBS LA. Overnight lows drop only to the low 70s. So you're going to want to stay hydrated, stay out of the sun, check on the people around you. UCLA scientists want you to vote for the fattest marmot. Kevin Tidmarsh explains.
8: The Rocky Mountain Biological Laboratory's Marmot Project has been studying the hibernating ground squirrels for nearly 65 years. But after it lost its federal funding, lab head Dan Blumstein turned to creative methods to fundraise and get the word out.
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8: Fat Marmot Week is their latest effort. Researcher Katie Adler says no matter who wins the popular vote, they'll reveal at the end which marmot gained the most weight ahead of winter. And
10: this individual is large.
8: Find out how to vote for those big old marmots and donate to the lab at LAist.com. Kevin Tidmarsh, LAist News.
6: Ready for some thick marmots. Look for warm temperatures in the south end today. Highs topping out in the low 90s for the basin. 79 degrees in downtown Los Angeles. More LAist News, LAist.com. It's 9:06.
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12: Good morning, it's Air Talk. I'm Larry Mantle. Great to have you with us on LA's 89.3.

0: Tree and the LAist app, It's Air Talk. Wouldn't there be an objective way to determine the fattest marmot? Couldn't you use BMI? I mean, why would you even have to vote? I love it. A fun story from Austin. So good to have you with us today. I hope you had a wonderful weekend. Saturday night, those of us that were there at the Frida Cinema in Santa Ana, we had a blast with the Tom Cruise, Jamie Foxx starring film Collateral from 2004. We had a sold-out theater, just a great time and terrific post-screening conversation with our critics, Tim Cogshell and Claudia Puig, and one of the stars of the film as well, which was just a wonderful experience. We'll bring that to you on Film Week on a future week so that you'll have a chance to hear that conversation. But we begin today's segment with a look at the ongoing dispute between State Attorney General Rob Bonta and executives at Paramount. Paramount, of course, is in the midst of attempting to merge with Warner Brothers Discovery. Bonta's office, along with a number of other state attorneys general, have filed a lawsuit trying to stop that $111 billion deal. Joining us to talk about where things stand and the meeting that today was supposed to make some progress but was canceled, with us from Deadline Hollywood executive editor Dominic Patton. Dom, good morning. So what happened to scuttle the scheduled meeting for today?
1: Well, I mean, I will say, Larry, the Paramount Skydance $111 billion purchase of Warner Brothers Discovery should be made into a Paramount Plus series called Lawman.
0: It'd be a long series.
1: Yes, because it's going to run at least until next spring if the trial date of March 2nd still holds. Fundamentally, what has happened here is there's been an immense amount of pressure on California Attorney General Rob Bonta and the 11 other attorney generals who are part of this antitrust coalition to stop or certainly see substantial changes to the what we call at Deadline the Para Brothers deal. To that pressure is mainly centered on, and it came significantly on Friday from Governor Gavin Newsom, who weighed in for the first time. And he, too, joining gubernatorial candidates, joining the ever-flip-flopping Mayor Karen Bass, joining the DGA, IATSE, and others, said, look, I would like to see there be some sort of settlement, or at least some sort of settlement talks. He quoted Bonta as saying, I prefer to sell things in the boardroom rather than the courtroom. Then he said, Gavin Newsom dropped the bomb that he had heard there had been meetings and conversations. Very quickly afterwards, it was announced that there was going to be a meeting set for today between the parties. Now, this meeting, from what I had learned, was going to be a combination of face-to-face, Ellison and Bonta, but as well as there were going to be other people like the Attorney General of New York, Letitia James's office, and others joining virtually. It was going to be essentially a perfunctory meeting. There was going to be things discussed, but under the rules of federal civil cases, all such matters as this are put towards a mediation or some sort of hope of a pre-trial resolution. And that is simply to unclog the court system because, you know, they're busy. But everybody knew this had to happen. In fact, a couple days from now, there will be a new schedule submitted on the court docket. And then it went all wrong. What quickly was happening yesterday is we received a deadline. I was talking to sources on both sides who were telling me about a conversation on Friday that the parties had and proposals that have been put out about what needed to be discussed today. We can talk about that later.
0: Yeah.
1: Not that I'm producing your show, Larry. Sorry.
0: No, we'll do that.
1: But, I do show up a lot, so sometimes yes. I get in front of my
0: feel free. No. We appreciate the help.
1: But to that, I wrote a story about what was in the contents of that. At 1 o'clock, around midnight, I started getting indications from sources that something was happening. The New York Times had it first. We had it very, very quickly afterwards. Bonta canceled the meeting. And he canceled the meeting because he said that Paramount were not acting in good faith, that they were playing games, and that they had been leaking the discussions of Friday to the media and misrepresenting them.
0: But wait, you said you were talking to both sides.
1: Yes. And I will also reiterate, I said that Governor Gavin Newsom mentioned this first, that there had been discussions. So I feel that the Attorney General, look, everybody's going to point a finger at somebody why something went wrong, or why someone said something they shouldn't have. It's our job as journalists to literally find those people and talk to them. And good sourcing always serves you well. But I will say, I think the attorney general here might need to look a little bit in his own backyard, because I think there are also people, well, I wouldn't say in his own backyard, but I would say people who are close to some of the events that are happening on that side of the table who are also talking. The reality is there are a lot of people involved when you have 12 states plus the Writers Guild of America suing a giant corporation. Actually, to be honest, not just suing Paramount, but also suing David Zaslav's Warner Brothers. So we're literally talking hundreds of people are in the know here. Yes, details of what was discussed on Friday were leaked, but they were leaked from a lot of places.
0: We're talking with Dominic Patton, executive editor at Deadline Hollywood. This is an issue that has split the unions, mentioning the Writers Guild, which is dead set against a merger of Paramount Skydance and Warner Brothers Discovery. But you've got the Union of Crew Members, IATSE, the Directors Guild. They've written letters to Rob Bonta asking him to reach a deal so that this doesn't become a whole length the process. Dom, is this really an issue that these unions have a very different vision of what's coming down the road, or just they think the methods to get down the road need to be different, but the outcome, maybe they both see a bleak outcome?
1: Larry, very, very well put. I mean, I think the reality is late last week, we also saw yet another report from the LA County Department of Economic Opportunity, which was submitted to the Board of Supervisors. And in that report, reiterating a lot, but getting more specific to what they had said earlier this year, they talked about thousands of potential job losses, billions of wages lost, hundreds of millions of dollars in tax revenues lost if this deal goes through. Projections built upon the fact that a combo Para Brothers would have an $80 billion debt. So David Ellison talking about the notion of bringing out 30 films a year, an ambition, yes, but even if he is truthful about that, which I have no doubt he really wants to do that, just getting that production pipeline up and running would be almost next to impossible. But maybe he knows something I don't know. Clearly he does on many levels. But also I think that the job losses are hot here. We have seen precedent. It's not just the Board of Supervisors waving the flag on this. Certainly when Fox and Disney merged in 2019, we saw a loss of jobs, a loss of production. We have seen since the pandemic, since the strikes of 2023, a vast drop in the amount of work that is here in LA. I believe you talked about it just recently. I believe the figure is there are less than 50,000 less jobs in the entertainment industry in LA County over the last five years. That's a massive amount, mm-hmm. because you also have to remember that spills over into vendors and small businesses, and that's certainly why we see a lot of boarded up shop fronts and others, and prop houses that have been around for decades going out of business as the home of Hollywood moves to other places. To that end, I think some of the unions like the WGA and SAG-AFTRA, which have not formally joined this lawsuit, but certainly say, you know, they're leaning towards the AGs and the WGA side, certainly worry about this. Yeah. Now, some will say on the other side, Karen Bass, who seems to have a different opinion on this, I just have to say, the mayor put out this bizarre video on Friday where saying, yes, when I said I was for a settlement, but I want to know I'm also not for everyone losing their jobs, but I want to... It's very confusing what the mayor thinks, but again, she's in the middle of a re-election campaign. I think that part of what's happening here is there is a tremendous worry based on what we have all seen. The fact of the matter is Hollywood is hurting, and the worry is media consolidation like Paramount and Warner Brothers will hurt more.
0: Yeah, then even what we're seeing with the decline currently. Dominic Patton with us. Now, Paramount is facing a $7 million a day ticking fee penalty that would be owed to Warner Brothers Discovery shareholders for every day that the merger goes unclosed past September 30th. So starting October 1st, those payments would be due. So it gives you a sense of why speed is on the minds of David Ellison. Joining us as well is Alex Alex Albin, lecturer in law at UCLA, who focuses on antitrust. Alex, thank you for being with us. So how does the whole arena of antitrust from a state perspective factor into any leverage the state attorneys general have here?
2: Thanks, Larry. This is a really interesting area. And antitrust law is a bit confusing, both to law professors and to consumers. The question that you have to ask is, what's the market here that we're really concerned about that the merger will result in an anti-competitive situation? And there are at least three markets because these companies are both multimedia corporations. Are we just talking about motion picture production? Because, you know, neither Paramount nor Warner is, in fact, the dominant player in that market, which includes Disney and Sony and Universal. So it might be hard to prove in court that this is, in fact, an anti-competitive merger if you just look at that part of the market. But these companies are also involved in the streaming media market, and that includes other big companies such as Netflix and Apple. And, you know, if you combine HBO with Peacock and the other streaming services of these two studios, is that going to be anti-competitive and harmful to consumers? And finally, there's this really, I think, important consideration that CBS is owned by Paramount, CNN is owned by Warner Discovery, and is it good if we combine those two entities? Are we losing voices in the media that are important? When you look at the Ellison family and the changes that have been made at CBS, this has worried many people. So on top of the job loss, which are very relevant questions, we have these other layers of whether this merger would result in an anti-competitive situation and do harm to consumers.
0: Yeah, and just to clarify, Alex, I think you meant Paramount Plus as opposed to Peacock, because Peacock is NBC. I figured that's what you meant, just to clarify, because they would presumably be integrated into each other as a combined streaming service.
2: The Paramount and the new Paramount would say, look, this is good for consumers. We will package more things together and maybe offer a discount in price. No one really knows what the long-term economic effect would be. What we're talking about now is that Rob Bonta, the attorney general, and the states, they want to force Paramount to sign what we call a consent decree. And in that consent decree, you agree to stay the antitrust case. You put it on hold, and Paramount agrees to do a whole bunch of things that would satisfy the attorneys general and the Writers Guild.
0: And Alex, Paramount has threatened to move their headquarters to Tennessee. And do you know what they would have to do to not be under the jurisdiction of Rob Bonta? Because obviously they can't pack up and move their whole movie studio. But let's say if they move their corporate offices to Nashville, let's say, where they're not facing a state attorney general coming after them, could they get out from under this?
2: I think that would be a very difficult maneuver. This is, after all, even though the plaintiffs here are the state AGs, this is a federal case. It's brought under federal antitrust law. And so even Bonta, because he has what we would call subject matter jurisdiction, Bonta could bring this case even if Paramount somehow managed to flee to Nashville.
0: All right. Dom, I want to come back to you because what was leaked and what you and others have reported is a proposal from Bonta's office that Paramount give up its cable channels as a part of this deal. But I didn't realize the cable channels, even in their diminished state today, are still profitable and that Ellison probably needs those profits as part of the financial structure of this deal. So did Bonta's office believe that there was any chance Ellison would accept that?
1: What sources tell me the so-called proposal for what Rob Bonta has previously called structural remedies. They knew that Ellison would never take it, because not only were they asking him to sell off several of Warner Brothers Discovery's cable channels, which essentially, as you just said, is going to fund the combined Parra Brothers, especially with that $80 billion worth of debt. He also wanted the Warner Brothers and Paramount Studios kept separate. So that actually, this whole idea of bundling or somehow getting these things out, especially in terms of the streaming, becomes a matter. Thirdly, and this is the poison pill that shows you the real politic at play here. They wanted, or they asked, Donald Trump's good friend David Ellison to agree to not have any day-to-day oversight or control of Warner Brothers. And simply, David Ellison didn't fight this hard for this deal and raise the money he did from his own family and from other backers, et cetera, and put so much on the line to basically be told he has to be an absentee landlord. So this was real politics in action. It is clear that the state AGs, of which also, let's not forget, again, we keep talking about Rob Bonta, but let's not forget Attorney General James in New York, who's also a very powerful political figure, both in the Democratic Party and nationally, and of course within the Empire State. They seem determined to have this settled in court. They have balked at what they refer to as blackmail attempts with the "we're going to take our studio and leave" threats that have been leaked, et cetera, et cetera. And I think that they feel that they have been backed against a wall, and that is not where they are going to be. And remember, let's also be completely honest. These are politically ambitious people. I don't think either Rob Bonta or Lopez James see being attorney general of their respective states as being their last job, if you know what I mean.
0: So, Dom, if this goes to court, that's way down the road. Presumably, this, what's essentially a fine against, you know, Paramount that would be paid to Warner Brothers Discovery shareholders, you'd see millions of dollars, Paramount dollars, going out the door for that.
1: Not millions, Larry, almost billions, which is why if you look at that, you talked about that $7 million a day ticking fee. That actually adds up to $698 million per financial quarter. If we're looking at this trial starting in March, that's two financial quarters. That's already over $1 billion. That is why Paramount did a Hail Mary move last week. And even though a federal judge in Oakland had previously implied that she had no interest in raising a bond, Paramount asked the states and the Writers Guild to put up $1.88 trillion bond to help them offset the extraordinary losses, quote, that they will suffer because of the waiting going through this judicial process. A decision on that is expected to come later next month, but already it's made an already very, very bitter situation even harsher.
0: Alex, you were going to say something there?
2: Yeah, to Dominic's point, there's even a wild card here in terms of the financing and the penalty, because Paramount Skydance, apparently it has been reported, raised $24 billion from three Middle Eastern sovereign wealth funds. That is part of the pool that they're going to dip into if they have to pay this so-called ticking fee.
0: I want to thank you, gentlemen, for being with us this morning so that we are totally up to date. The latest in the dispute between Paramount and the state attorneys general that have taken this federal legal action against the acquisition by Paramount of Warner Brothers Discovery. Alex Albin, lecturer in law at UCLA, where among his specialties is antitrust, and Dominic Patton, executive editor at Deadline Hollywood, at the forefront of breaking stories about the Time Warner Paramount consolidation. Coming up, it's more media news. We talk about the editor of Stars and Stripes, the military publication, being fired after giving an extended interview to CBS Sunday Morning. Also, one of the reporters at Stars and Stripes has been dismissed as well. And we'll talk about a columnist at the Washington Post who was fired and now, after an arbitrator's ruling, has been reinstated to her column. We'll talk with NPR's David Folkenflik when we come back in 1 minute.
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0: CBS Sunday Morning recently aired a segment on Stars and Stripes, the U.S. military publication, and the publisher and editor-in-chief of Stars and Stripes and one of their prominent reporters were interviewed in that piece. They talked about unprecedented efforts of the Pentagon to interfere with the day-to-day news reporting at Stars and Stripes. Friday, we got the word that the Pentagon sent termination notices to Eric Slavin, the editor-in-chief, Max Lederer, the publisher, Laura Corte, a Middle East correspondent, who was also fired that after this CBS Sunday Morning piece aired, and they talked about their concerns over censorship and lack of journalistic independence at Stars and Stripes. I'd love to hear from you if you're a former or current military service member who relied on the reporting of Stars and Stripes and were a regular reader. Maybe you're a veteran who still reads the publication. I'd like to hear from you about your feelings about Stars and Stripes and why the publication has been important for you if you did read it or still read it. We're at 866-893-5722. That's 866-893-5722. With me, NPR media correspondent David Folkenflik. David, thank you so much for joining us. After watching that CBS Sunday Morning piece, I was so wondering what was going to happen to the folks who took part in this. And sadly, we got the word Friday.
6: Yes, and now we know that there was not any tolerance for that. Obviously, in some ways, the one way or another, this was being foreshadowed just by the very notion of them speaking out to CBS. But I think there was a hope among them as working journalists that this would be an opportunity to flag these issues and perhaps find a way to an acceptable resolution, continued acceptance of the journalistic independence with a healthy respect, an outlook that focuses on the well-being of America's national interest, but also of its those who serve in uniform and work on the civilian side as well for the military, as they've done so ably for so many decades.
0: And David, where are the areas that we've had the Defense Department take action against Stars and Stripes? The type of stories or the tone of the stories, what have they been critical of?
6: Well, I think in some ways, I want to pull this up for you, but the best way is to look at the language that has been used in doing so. Sean Parnell is a senior aide for Defense Secretary Pete Hegseth at the Pentagon. What they said was Stars and Stripes will be custom tailored to our warfighters. It's something he wrote in January. It will focus on warfighting weapon systems, fitness, lethality, survivability, and all things military. No more repurposed DC gossip columns, no more Associated Press press reprints. You know, many publications, including our own, rely on wire reports to cover things that we don't have the time to do and fulfill more recently. Parnell has more recently talked about sort of wokeness, defining the kinds of story selection that he said was siphoning off the morale of our staff. So they didn't publicly point to specific stories, but it is certainly the case that in recent months that the Stars and Stripes have, as have other, experienced reporters on the military, have focused on questions of, look at these long deployments that you see in the U.S. Abraham Lincoln, for example, out for, I believe, 9 months, a lot longer than is deemed by military and naval experts in the past to be good for the morale of staff. These things get reported on. Questions about military staffers and civilians working for the military and their families being concerned about being in peril in military bases around the Gulf region. You know, there are stories that affect and reflect the questions of well-being of American military personnel that this particular Defense Department doesn't apparently want ventilated to the public. And I think one way of realizing that this is not an immediate flare-up is that back in April this spring, the Pentagon fired the woman, Jacqueline Smith, who served as the ombudsman for the newspaper. And it was her job basically to ensure that the paper's editorial independence is safeguarded against government officials. You know, look, it is owned by the government. It is funded in significant part, but not entirely, by Congress through the Pentagon's budgeting. And so there are these workarounds to ensure independence, just as in the past there were different kinds of structures for public media back when it was federally funded. In this case, public media wasn't owned by the government. Stars and Stripes is, and yet it has tradition stretching back, you know, well over a century of being oriented for soldiers and service members and over time civilian staffers and about their concerns. And over time also there evolved a very strong tradition and standards trying to ensure that there were news judgments that were independent of political judgments.
0: The CBS Sunday Morning piece made clear that Stars and Stripes had incurred the wrath of previous presidents, that wasn't new, but none of them have taken the measures that the Trump administration has here through the Pentagon. And so one wonders, with the rest of the staff at Stars and Stripes, are people going to stick around at this point? Journalism jobs, as we all know, are so tough to come by now. As the bottom has fallen out of the industry. So one wonders, who's going to be left at Stars and Stripes? David, have you had any indication of what the fallout from this might be?
6: My colleague Danielle Kurtz-Leben over the weekend, as when she was hosting, interviewed one of those who had been fired. She was the Middle East correspondent, Laura Corte. And what she said was she hoped that promises of editorial independence, which the Pentagon says it will still have in some way, shape, or form, will be respected. But there are clearly conflicting signals there. You do want good people inside important institutions, even as they come under pressure. And so you have an institution that is really specializes in this. It, I think of it as performing two functions at once. It is at once informing a lot of people in the military, in military families, around the military, about what's happening on the ground up, as opposed to necessarily what's just being announced publicly and happening in clear public view. And it also serves to alert, whether interest groups or other media outlets or other organizations, that there are issues that might need to be paid attention to. And I think those are both critical functions. And so you do want people inside that institution. And as you said, absolutely the case. There are a lot of presidents and Pentagon chiefs who have been ticked off at Stars and Stripes because their reporting has been painful or inconvenient or relieved shortcomings by their own administrations, and yet often served to cast light in areas that needed repairs and remedies and steps would be taken. But presidential administrations last as long as they last. One hopes Stars and Stripes endures so that it can continue to write another day.
0: David Folkenflik, NPR media correspondent, joining us. Max Lederer Jr., the publisher who was fired, he had announced earlier that he's going to be retiring, but he was still fired. He said, "It'd become clear my philosophy of leadership and my understanding of the value and mission of Stars and Stripes differ in fundamental ways from the direction the leadership of the Department of Defense has for the organization." That, again, the outgoing publisher of Stars and Stripes. Before I let you go, David, I did want to ask you about what's happened with the Washington Post. A columnist, Karen, and I'm not sure if her name is pronounced Adia or Atia, who was fired back in September of last year over social media posts following the assassination of Charlie Kirk. This went to arbitration. The private arbitrator ordered the Post to rehire the columnist. Just share a little bit about this, because it was part of a larger context of what was happening at the Post.
6: Yeah, I think that's right. I think there are two larger contexts. She posted on social media effectively talking about, refusing to mourn publicly for a white man who had encouraged violence, in her phrasing, against people of color in certain circumstances, or had, not reflected his own concern about violence. And she was called out by the then fairly brand new opinions editor, Adam O'Neill. This had been a time of a real backlash against anything seen as critical of Charlie Kirk, who had been a somewhat incendiary leader, on the right, a pro-Trump youth leader in many ways, and who had been divisive himself in life, and then, responses to his death had proved divisive as well. If we remember, Jimmy Kimmel was pulled from the air after some of his remarks about questions of who, Trump's camp wanted to be accused of having assassinated Charlie Kirk. But, O'Neill, who is the new opinions editor, basically said that this was a violation of the paper's social media policies, and had said that this was in some ways, flagrant and blatant and gross misconduct, that she had never had any pings against her in the past. An arbitrator looked through the record and said, no, that's not the case. She's saying that she doesn't believe in publicly mourning for people who have encouraged violence. And in fact, she was an opinions columnist, and in fact was in some ways exempt from a lot of the limitations on social media. But this had happened just after the paper's owner, the founder of Amazon, Jeff Bezos, owns the paper personally, had essentially blown up the traditions of the paper and changed its editorial standards from being sort of, center left, to being a stress on personal liberties and free markets, a very much kind of libertarian but conservative libertarianism, much more pro-corporate than had been the case. And O'Neill just felt that she was not somebody he was looking to continue on. He had encouraged her to take a buyout. And the social media violation was seen by the arbitrator as an opportunity to do that. And Adia was, given the chance to be reinstated fully. So I do see this in the context of O'Neill taking over for Bezos in a differently defined editorial page, in which she was seen to be out of step, somebody who clearly presents as on the left and much more concerned about human rights than the current editorial page professes itself as being. And I think it's interesting to note that, these depositions occurred in June, that's formed the basis of the arbitrator's decision that was just released today and just came out a couple days ago. And Adam O'Neill, that editor who took over last July, left at the end of this July. That is, he only was in office a tiny bit more than a year, and left just some weeks after that, giving testimony that led the arbitrator found against him pretty much on all counts. So I'm not sure the direct relationship at this time, but I do think it's a telling moment.
0: Interesting. Talking with David Folkenflik, NPR media correspondent. Rob in Los Angeles says, as a kid, my dad would bring Stars and Stripes home. I grew up with it. It was for the entire family. Great cartoons. Of course, Bill Malden, a legendary cartoonist, did his work for Stars and Stripes. And Rob says, they would report in a fair way. Sad to hear what's happening. They were also one of the first papers to introduce color, Rob says. I didn't realize that, David. That's interesting.
6: I didn't know
0: that
6: either,
0: I thought it was USA Today, but maybe Stars and Stripes was right there with them. As always, David, thank you so much for joining us this morning. We appreciate it.
6: You bet.
0: David Folkenflik, NPR media correspondent, on Air Talk on LAist 89.3 in the LAist app. Coming up, Southern California history, with university students getting set to go back to school. We look at the history of the rivalry between USC and UCLA. I want to hear from you. If you attended either of those schools, or maybe both, there are a lot of people who did undergrad at one, graduate at the other. If you attended one or both of UCLA and USC, I'd like to hear your best memory of a rivalry moment between the schools. We're at 866-893-5722. That's 866-893-5722. We're back in 90 seconds.
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8: LAIST has a ticket giveaway for Pacific Symphony presenting Tchaikovsky Spectacular, A Concert of Hope, September 5th at Great Park Live in Irvine. The program includes the finale from Tchaikovsky's Fourth Symphony, the Violin Concerto featuring Randall Gooseby, and the dramatic 1812 Overture complete with fireworks. We'll take the first two callers at 626-583-5300.

0: It's Air Talk on LAist 89.3 and the LAist app. I'm Larry Mantle. So good to have you with us every Monday. It's our Southern California history segment with students getting set to go back to universities throughout Southern California. We focus on our two largest, UCLA and USC, with a very long and sometimes heated history between the two institutions. I'm asking Air Talk listeners who attended one or both schools to share their favorite memories, some rivalry moment between the schools. We're at 866-893-5722. That's 866-893-5722. The two schools, by the way, have been facing off in sports since 1928. But you could also say there are plenty of academic rivalries, professors being hired from one institution by the other when funding became available to go after academic stars at the other school. With us to talk about the historic rivalry between USC and UCLA is Miriam Powell, author of the forthcoming book, California Dreams, The Making and Remaking of the University of California. Miriam, great to have you back with us on Air Talk. So let's talk about the histories of each. Let's begin with the history of UCLA, which is created as the second of the UCs after Berkeley was already established. How did UCLA come into being?
1: Well, thanks, Larry. Great to be here. And, you know, the history, the rivalry between the two schools goes back very all the way back to the beginning of UCLA, which was the second, as you said, the second branch of the University of California. So the UC is founded, or Cal as it was called when Berkeley was the only campus, is founded in 1868. And for 50 years, it is the only branch, really, of the only undergraduate campus for the University of California. Now, in the early part of the 1900s, as Los Angeles grows, particularly after water comes, right, to Los Angeles, by 1915, there are leaders in LA who are beginning to be agitated about wanting to have a campus, a public university in Los Angeles as well, because by 1915, the population in Southern California surpasses that of the Bay Area. And so the students are having to go to Berkeley. So you begin to have a campaign for a university in Los Angeles. Now, the biggest opponent to this, or one of the prime opponents and the most outspoken, is the president of USC, George Bovard, who sees this as, you know, the rivalry that it will become, and argues very persuasively and very articulately using the local press that this is a waste of taxpayers' money, that this is going to be a burden on the state, and they should not do this. But as the sort of political power of Los Angeles grows, and it's a part of the way in which the history of the University of California is so entwined with the history of California, because the power of Los Angeles and the power brokers in LA are just not going to take no for an answer. So eventually in 1919, what was then the State Normal School, which was the name for teaching schools, becomes the, quote, southern branch of the University of California, you know, much to the dismay of Bovard and others. And in fact, the Trojans and others at private universities in Southern California call it the Twig, and they refer to the students there as Twigs because it's the southern branch. So you see that this relationship between them, yeah, and the rival, yeah, goes way back to the beginning of what becomes UCLA.
0: And I don't mean to imply these are the only two schools. I think Occidental, my grandfather went to Occidental in the early 20th century and graduated from there. So it was operating early on too. And so, you know, there were a number of colleges, but give us a sense, right, Miriam, of USC. How much sway did it have among LA's elite, among the power structure.
1: Well, it's interesting that you mentioned Occidental, because you're absolutely right, and that the development of higher education in Southern California was very different than Northern California, because there were a number of private colleges, Occidental, Pomona, Whittier, Redlands, Loyola, and they each of them were associated with a different denomination, actually. So you had Presbyterians who were instrumental in founding Occidental, the Catholics at Loyola, and so on. But USC is the big dog in that whole crowd, because it effectively transforms itself from a very small liberal arts college when it's founded in 1880 to a sizable university by 1920 with 4,600 students. And one of the things that makes it so significant and sort of, you know, a power player in the Southern California is that it was the only campus with graduate schools in medicine, law, dentistry, pharmacy, education, and business. And as LA is growing and the need for professionals in all of these fields is, you know, growing exponentially, USC has that monopoly on producing the graduates in those fields. So that gives it a lot of clout.
0: Yeah. Well,
1: and a lot of sway.
0: And we need to remember, we've talked about this many times on these Southern California history segments. It's hard to understand because we put so much emphasis on the post-World War II boom of Southern California. But in the 1920s, the time when my great-grandparents are here and my grandfather is young, the city is exploding and construction is everywhere. It's hard. When you look at the number of 1920s era buildings still here in Greater Los Angeles, it's mind-boggling to think of the scale on a per capita basis, the amount of construction and money being invested in Southern California in the 20s. Let's take a listener call before we break. We're at 866-893-5722. We're talking about the rivalry between SC and UCLA. Linda in Culver City, please share your anecdote.
2: I didn't go to USC or UCLA, but I'm a longtime Los Angelino, and my child goes to basically the baby school of UCLA, and he's in math club and various things where they take them over to the campus, and he came home telling me that that USC had dumped a huge amount of manure on UCLA, and I had never heard the story before, so I looked it up. It's actually the exact opposite.
0: Yes, yes.
2: So I thought it was hilarious that this is continuing. That, like, he went over there and, you know, I don't know what administrator was dispensing this information, but it sounds like it was untrue.
0: There are two different stories. So my understanding, Linda, is that in 1958, so the story goes, I don't know if we have anyone who was on scene who could give us an eyewitness account, but in 58, UCLA students or alums rented a helicopter and attempted to drop, or did drop, and this is where there's dispute, 500 pounds of manure on the Tommy Trojan statue on the SC campus. So UCLA alums say it was a successful drop. USC tradition says the Trojan Knights thwarted that. And so every year they wrap up Tommy Trojan in protective plastic and duct tape to make sure no such atrocity is committed against that symbol of USC. Linda, thank you so much. We're at 866-893-5722. We're back in 1 minute.

0: 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She's up for two Emmys for the final season of The Comeback, playing Valerie Cherish, an actress who will endure almost anything to keep working. We'll talk about saying goodbye to a character she's played over the span of 21 years and why she recently binged the series Friends for the first time. 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

0: It's Hair Talk on LAist 89.3 in the LAist app. Larry Mantle, we're talking about the rivalry between UCLA and USC. Don't worry, we'll have UCLA's fight song coming up a little bit later. But we're asking listeners their favorite stories about the rivalry between the schools. We're talking with Miriam Powell, journalist and author of the soon-to-be-published book, California Dreams, The Making and Remaking of the University of California. Miriam, was the rivalry between the schools there from the beginning as soon as the Westwood campus was finished?
1: Oh, absolutely. And I would say even before that, right? Because, you know, UCLA, what becomes UCLA starts in what is now the site of LA City College on Vermont.
0: Yeah.
1: And then they, because as you said, Los Angeles is growing so fast at that period, they immediately begin to look for a larger campus and end up moving to Westwood, where there is, you know, almost nothing at that time. And it's just grazing fields. It's the last open space before the ocean. And two quick things about that. One, I think part of the rivalry, you know, also reflects the different campuses' relationships or lack thereof to their communities. So USC was always sort of saw itself, and part of its political power and clout derives from its connection to its neighborhood and to being, you know, part of the center of the city. They picked as their official founding date the anniversary of the date that the Pueblo of Los Angeles was founded. So they really sort of stressed that, whereas UCLA, of course, Westwood, you know, surrounded by what became luxury communities, you know, has a very different relationship to the city of Los Angeles. But the just to get to sports quickly for the football rivalry begins, you know, in 1928, as you said, when they play, they both join the Pacific Coast Conference. And UCLA's football team is so bad that USC refuses to play them for 5 years because they just, it's not worth it to them. And UCLA, it's part of also kind of when you look at the history now of how important sports is at UCLA and the decision to pull out of the conference and so on, you know, again, it dates back to that desire to build a football program that will allow them to compete effectively with USC. And they finally do that in the 1930s. And one thing that people may not realize in a Pasadena angle is that Jackie Robinson, who we think of and associate with the sport of baseball, actually plays football at UCLA and is part of the Gold Dust gang that enables them to finally beat USC for the first time, I think, in 1939.
0: Wow. And of course, the rivalry continues, UCLA trying to build itself back up in football. Diane in Anaheim said, my uncle was a big USC fan. He offered to pay my tuition if I went to SC. That made my dad want to send me to UCLA, which is where I ended up going, and I'm a diehard Bruin. Diane, that's a great competition to have two family members want to pay for your tuition to go to school if you chose to go to the one that they support. That's great. Thank you so much. Let's talk with Cecilia in Westwood. Good to have you with us. Please share with us the rivalry between the two schools, how it's factored in for you.
2: Yes, I went to USC. I did my undergraduate and master's degree at USC, but I'm now on the faculty at UCLA. So I have a very divided heart here. With respect to that manure, Tommy Trojan has had to be protected all the time because it's not just manure, but over time, the Bruins would dump blue and gold paint on the statue. So over the years, it's always had to be protected because it's an easy target, I suppose. But it's I feel bad for Tommy Trojan having to do this every year.
0: So true
2: contribution to the.
0: So Cecilia, at, as as a faculty member at UCLA, you can always say that you're taking advantage of your outstanding USC education and now sharing that with the UCLA students. Cecilia, thank you so much. Our news apprentice, Ava, said, when I was in high school, my mother and I toured UCLA and USC on the same day. She cried tears of joy during the UCLA tour, then got mysteriously nauseous at USC and we had to leave early. Well, you can guess where Ava ended up going. But Amy, our other news apprentice, went to USC. So we've got an in-house rivalry between our two news apprentices, though they seem to work very well together. All right, this is great to get all the input from people on the rivalry between the two schools, as well as the origins stories of UCLA and USC. Miriam Powell, always a pleasure to have you join us, and we'll look forward to your book coming up in about a month on the University of California's origins and evolution. We'll look forward to that. Thanks so much.
1: Great. Thanks, Larry. Talk to you soon.
0: I appreciate it. Miriam Powell, her forthcoming book is California Dreams, The Making and Remaking of the University of California. She's also the author of the book, The Crusades of Cesar Chavez, a biography, and Union of Their Dreams on the United Farm Workers, former Los Angeles Times reporter. It's Air Talk on LAist 89.3 in the LAist app. Much more to come in hour two, and I'll tell you about it in a moment.

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1: In an hour, NPR's Here and Now details the new economic sanctions against Iran being unveiled today. And at noon on Fresh Air, Tanya Mosley talks with Lisa Kudrow about the final season of her comedy, The Comeback. She's up for Emmys in both acting and writing. 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
2: The federal government is in the midst of rounding up 1,000 wild horses in Colorado. Is the practice cruel or a necessary tool to preserve the land? 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
1: From the Moan Broadcast Center, this is Air Talk. Good morning, I'm Larry Mantle. The U.S. and Canada are in a full-on trade war. Talks between the countries collapsed Friday. President Trump's 50% tariffs on Canadian imports kicked in Saturday. Canada's retaliating in kind. We'll look at the economic impact on both countries. And I'm just one of several talk show and podcast hosts who've been impersonated in scams targeting aspiring guests. Comedy writer Bruce Valanche is one of those defrauded by an impersonator of Terry Gross. Bruce is with us to share his experience, and I'll detail the fake Larry deceptions that have been taking place for weeks, all coming up on this hour of Air Talk.
5: Live from NPR News, I'm Lakshmi Singh. Iran says it will punish countries in the region if they cooperate with President Trump's new economic sanctions. They're set to be announced by Treasury Secretary Scott Bessent today. This, as Iran's economy is already in freefall from existing U.S.

0: Since the beginning of the war, Iran has targeted U.S. installations in Jordan and Gulf countries with drones and missiles. Hirzayi said that Iran would attack oil tankers leaving through the Persian Gulf through alternative routes. He added that, quote, not even a single drop of oil will leave the region. Hadil Alshalchi, NPR News, Istanbul.
1: President Trump is warning Canada that he will extend heightened tariffs on Canadian goods to large and small vehicles, auto parts, and steel as of January 1st. Trump threatens to increase the levies to 50% in a new social media post in which he accuses Canada of imposing unfair high tariffs on U.S. farmers. After talks collapsed over the weekend, the U.S. imposed 50% tariffs on a wide array of other Canadian goods. Canada has threatened retaliation. NPR's Scott Horsley reports on Trump's tariffs worldwide since he returned to office.
2: The average U.S. tariff on imports from around the world is now a little over 11%. That's about four times what it was when Trump returned to the White House last year. Some of the president's tariffs were struck down by the Supreme Court, and the administration's had to pay more than $100 billion in refunds. But they keep adding new tariffs, and as Prime Minister Carney noted this weekend, that means higher costs for U.S. consumers.
1: NPR's Scott Horsley reporting. Well, it has been nearly 2 weeks since a powerful storm ripped through Gary, Indiana, causing widespread power outages. It's been a slow process to get homeowners and businesses back up. Michael Puente with member station WBEZ has an update.
3: Relief is coming to the struggling Rust Belt city and the surrounding area, but just not quickly enough. The city estimates more than 2,000 structures suffered damage from fallen trees that blocked roads for days and caused at least two fatalities. Resident Vivian Woodson Hodgkins is coping as best she can.
4: So what we do is we get up in the morning and we got to find something to eat because we can't store food in our refrigerator. So now we kind of depending on the giveaways and, you know, whatever somebody has for us.
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5: Live from LAS News, I'm Austin Cross. Long Beach residents will soon get their power back up and running this morning after an outage left thousands in the dark last night. SoCal Edison crews are out working on repairs. They say most of the power is expected to be back by noon. Our partners at CBS LA report the outage began before 7 p.m., leaving more than 22,000 residents without power. Long Beach Post reports that an underground electrical vault caught on fire near the Bluff Heights neighborhood. LA County Superior Court officials are warning Angelenos of a jury duty scam. McKenna Kramer has details.
6: Officials say residents are getting fake calls claiming they missed jury duty and now have an outstanding warrant. Be wary of messages, emails, or texts that threaten arrest or ask for your personal and financial details. The court says it'll never ask for social security numbers and credit card info over the phone. If you get a suspicious message, don't make any payments or click on any links. Better yet, don't respond. You should also report the scam to the court or your local police department. McKenna Kramer, LAS News.
5: And today is Kobe Bryant Day in LA. It honors the two jersey numbers Bryant wore during his time with the Lakers, 8 and 24. And it comes one day after his August 23rd birthday. The Ferris wheel on the Santa Monica Pier will light up in gold and purple in honor of Bryant tonight, starting at 7:30. Kobe Bryant would have been 48 years old. For more LAist news, go to LAist.com. It's 10:06.
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8: 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Great to have you with us today. Well, a trade war is underway between the U.S. and Canada, negotiations breaking down on Friday. President Trump's 50% tariffs on many Canadian imports kicked in on Saturday. And now we have Mark Carney, the Prime Minister of Canada, who is promising retaliation dollar for dollar measures against the U.S. tariffs, joining us to talk about how this is going to be affecting

0: both countries, his international trade reporter with Politico, Daniel DeRocher. He focuses on the Trump administration's tariff policies. Daniel, thank you for being with us. So what's your understanding of what was kind of being kicked around right up until Friday when things fell apart?
1: Yeah, they were very, very close to a deal on Friday. The end goal kind of, you had two big buckets that you were looking at there. You had the Canadians were seeking for the U.S. to just drop their tariffs on several items. So automobiles, steel, aluminum, these are sectors that the U.S. has had tariffs on probably since about March of 2025. And they're part of these larger bucket of national security tariffs where the U.S. says these are really important issues for national security. We're going to put high tariffs on these products so that we make more cars or make more steel or make more aluminum in the U.S. And so Canada was seeking for those to be dropped. And the deal on the table is that they would drop basically from, say, 25% to 15%, or for the metals from 50% to 25%. On the U.S. side, they have taken issue to how Canada has retaliated against the trade war. So all of the several of the provinces in Canada pulled U.S. liquor off the shelves back in March 2025, and they're just not selling it to Canadian consumers. And that's been a big impact on the alcohol industry. The Kentucky bourbon industry has complained about this. You know, California wineries have done the same. They also put tariffs on U.S. automobiles that the U.S. wanted to see taken off, and the U.S. was hoping to see changes to the dairy industry. They had made progress on all of these things, but what we were told is that there was some last-minute kind of finagling or seeking for, you know, the tariffs on automobiles to also apply to heavy trucks that kind of blew things up in the last minute, and Canada walked away and said this deal just simply isn't good enough.
0: And has there been a timeline announced by Carney for the retaliatory tariffs?
1: Yeah, they'll come, I think it's September 8th. And so there's I guess, a two-week period before we'll see those retaliatory tariffs. Then on Truth Social today, President Trump said that he wants to put a 50% tariff on automobiles that are from Canada, and that would go into effect January 1st. And so we're seeing the timeline kind of expand here, even as it's looking difficult for both sides to return to the table.
0: Now, aren't the cars that are being manufactured in Canada largely American automobiles?
1: Well, yeah, you have this really integrated supply chain where parts cross the border several times between the U.S., Canada, and Mexico. It's kind of incentivized to be that integrated. And so, yeah, you would, the auto companies would potentially be hit pretty hard here. The goal of the administration has been to have final production done in the U.S., where, you know, maybe the parts come from other places, but they want to see the cars made in the U.S. And that goal is difficult to achieve. I mean, at the end of the day, you would be scaling back what has been more than 20 years of supply chain management and kind of trying to make this the most efficient possible. And it's all coming at the same time where car prices on average are higher than $50,000. And so it has felt more expensive to get a car. This would only kind of exacerbate that issue, depending on what kind of carve-outs there are for auto manufacturer companies.
0: And Daniel, is there any evidence that the auto manufacturers have been pushing for this themselves? I mean, where's the impetus for this?
1: The auto manufacturers are generally not pushing for this. They see USMCA as the U.S. Canada Mexico trade agreement as a kind of existential important thing for maintaining competitiveness in North America for the auto industry. But where there is some calls for this are in the auto unions, places, you know, the factory lines in places like Michigan, where they've seen jobs shift from Detroit all the way to Mexico. And so the unions, they hope that, well, yeah, if you put tariffs on these, then the auto companies will have no choice but to make these cars in the U.S. And so they'll be able to get more jobs and better wages. And so, yeah, I think you're really seeing it more from the labor standpoint than from the company standpoint.
0: And Daniel, we heard from the companies that if the tariffs go into effect, that the companies would be able to increase the assembly of the cars at American factories, that they have that available capacity to do it without building more factories.
1: Yeah, there are some lines that have been either taken off, and so they're not all running at full capacity. So there is some room to maneuver there. I mean, I don't think you could take 100% of Canada's auto industry and move it back to the U.S. Right away. These things generally take time. But there is some maneuvering that they can do. I think the lesson in the past year and a half has been kind of how resilient businesses have been to these trade dynamics, where they've figured out ways to navigate their supply chains in a way where either they ate some of the tariff costs, they obviously passed some of those costs off onto customers, but they were able to manage this trade landscape in a way that a lot of economists weren't predicting right away, and have proven to be rather adaptable in a way that I don't think everybody would have figured from the outset.
0: We're talking with Politico's international trade reporter, Daniel DeRocher, also with a senior fellow at the Milken Institute based in Santa Monica, Kevin Clowden. Kevin, thank you for being with us. Well, let's talk about steel and aluminum. And is there excess capacity that plants in the United States could pick up the slack, or is this just going to see construction costs much higher?
2: Well, unfortunately, it's going to see construction costs continue to go up. We've actually been seeing the impact of a variation on steel and aluminum tariffs impacting construction costs going all the way to President Trump's first term when a certain round of those were put into place. And with steel, there is some capacity, but there has been a sense that the competitiveness of the U.S. steel industry in terms of cost and efficiency has been at a disadvantage, even with the tariffs. It's one of the reasons, in fact, that there was the whole deal around Nippon Steel buying U.S. Steel, the fact that that U.S. Steel needed that influx of capital, and that the Japanese obviously viewed as a way to get around the tariffs. But there really is a limit in that capacity. American steel manufacturing has been in decline, essentially in a slow but steady pace, going all the way back for decades. And aluminum is even more of an issue because the Canadians have really invested in and have dominated not only just bulk aluminum, but in fact, many of the specialized aluminum parts, particularly their need in aerospace and other areas, the Canadians have taken a dominant position on. And that's not a matter of general capacity. That's a matter of specialized manufacturing. And we've actually seen a real impact in the U.S. where a number of companies who make specialized products and require that specific Canadian aluminum have found themselves at a cost disadvantage, and this might just exacerbate it further.
0: The president said in a Truth Social post, Canada has been ripping off the United States of America for years, not sustainable, and all in caps, not anymore. Kevin, you know, the theory behind North American free trade and friendly trade with countries like Japan, for example, has been everybody benefits, and that there's an advantage to certain countries starting to specialize, that you get sort of economies of scale, and that for a country like the U.S. to manufacture all things isn't necessarily in its interests. With Trump's tariffs and what we're likely to see for the rest of this second term, is that sort of earlier vision of national specialization something that could ever be recaptured, or is this sort of the death knell for that?
2: Well, the catch is that shifting away from that, from that, you know, as remarked before, is that, you know, 20 years of essentially doing this specialization, moving towards this, is not something that's easily replicable. You can't just move it back. There are certain specific elements that you can, but it's very cost inefficient, particularly for companies who are trying to compete globally. And one of the things that winds up happening out of this, and one of the reasons that we've seen some real pressures on U.S. manufacturing overall, where it's been in decline for the last few years, is that when these higher costs for raw goods happen and when the supply chains wind up getting disrupted, you can benefit American manufacturers for the U.S. market. And that's where the tariffs really are effective. They do a very good job of that. But what it also encourages is the specialization you're talking about being replicated in other parts of the world. And what a lot of American manufacturers have found is that the companies they need in the U.S. to do some of these specialized manufacturing, not just the ones that were in Canada or Mexico, but even the ones who are in China or Thailand or elsewhere, they're just hard to build up and find here in the U.S., in part because we let them be neglected and not actually compete. We didn't do a very good job of incentivizing that kind of specialized manufacturing in the U.S., even prior to NAFTA, prior to the USMCA, in some ways going all the way back to China's entry into the World Trade Organization. So it's a really an effort by the White House to try and recapture a lot of that, but it's fighting trends that have been going on for decades.
0: We're talking with Milken Institute economist, senior fellow there, Kevin Clowden. So Kevin, we've seen in the California wine business the tremendous damage that they've suffered as a result of Canada's retaliation against the U.S. and with the boycott of spirits and wines coming from the United States. Is that possible in other industries if the Canadian Prime Minister follows through with his threat for a dollar-for-dollar retaliation against the Trump administration's tariffs?
2: It certainly is. The key thing, though, about alcohol, and where we've seen this with wine, and as the president's particularly concerned about bourbon and whiskey, is that it was chosen as an easy, high-value target at the provincial level. And that's one of the really important distinctions here, is that Canadian provinces, because of the way that liquor is distributed, it's actually controlled much more by the provincial governments and their own distributors. In the U.S., it's something you see in places like Pennsylvania and Utah. You don't see it as much everywhere. And what that has meant is that it creates this sort of alternate form of retaliation that isn't coming at the national level. And it's been viewed as essentially this broad boycott. There is a real concern, given where Prime Minister Carney is targeting, that he is trying to expand as a national basis these targets. And it is worth noting, though, that he is specifically targeting states that he views as being much more aligned with President Trump's supporters. So not California in this case. But if the fact is that if the boycott spread and if California agricultural products continue to be hit further, yes, it's going to cause more pain, whether it is in almonds, whether it is in lettuce or anything else that might get affected.
0: Kevin Clowden, senior fellow at Milken with us, economist joining us. Daniel DeRocher of Politico, where his international trade reporter with us. Rana in downtown Los Angeles emailed a question. I thought the court ruled Trump's tariffs weren't legal. So how is he able to implement this with Canada? Daniel, maybe you can elaborate on what's different about Trump's order here.
1: Yeah, so there's a bunch of different tariff authorities that the president has and is trying, some of them that have never been used before. So the tariffs that Canada is really taking issue with are under Section 232. And so those are national security tariffs. They have generally been held up in court because the court has said that the president has the ability to impose these when there's a national security issue at hand. Now, this new 50% tariff on about $20 billion worth of Canadian goods, things like hockey equipment, skates, furs, wood products, and the like, that is being done under Section 338 of the Smoot-Hawley Trade Act, which was a Great Depression era trade law that the Trump administration is kind of reinvigorating here and using it to impose tariffs. That hasn't been tested in the courts. So it's possible that, so now these have gone into effect, surely there will be some legal challenges to these as companies actually start to see harm from the tariffs. And then it'll be up to the courts to determine what what is at play here. Now, with some of these kind of short-term trade measures, the courts just take longer than the tariffs. And so there's a loss cost for a lot of companies, regardless of how this plays out in the courts. And even if the courts were to rule them illegal, and yes, some of these companies might get refunds back if that were the case, at some point the damage is done because the businesses have already made decisions and adjusted to the tariffs that went into effect. And so, yes, moral of the story, the Trump administration is trying things that often haven't been tried before and are really trying to exert executive power when it comes to tariffs in a way that we just haven't seen in a very, very, very long time.
0: Daniel, we have some breaking news, and you might not have had a chance to look at this, but if you have any thoughts, I'd appreciate them. Treasury Secretary Scott Bass says new U.S. sanctions aim to block all potential sources of revenue for Iran and is telling other nations to fully cut economic ties. Daniel, any thoughts on this?
1: Yeah, so we've been hearing about this economic D-Day that's been coming. Secretary Bessent was at a press conference. I think it started at 1 p.m. The administration is trying a lot of different levers to figure out the way forward in Iran. And so these economic sanctions, if they hold, if they work, that would be a big deal in trying to limit the cash flow. I think that overall we found that the Iranians have been pretty resilient with a lot of these different measures at hand. And so it will be interesting to see where this goes. I mean, the kind of most obvious country that would be affected by this is China. We're already in a kind of fragile trade relationship with China, fragile economic relationship with China, and any exacerbation of that relationship risks a larger kind of economic conflict. It's early. They're announcing these things. Often in the case with breaking news, the safest answer to give as journalists is we will have to wait and
0: see. We'll have to see. Yeah, sorry to hit you with that. Just called. It just moved on the wires. So, Daniel, thank you very much for joining us. Really appreciate you taking the time.
1: Yeah, thank you for having me.
0: International trade reporter Politico, Daniel DeRocher, and our thanks to economist Kevin Cloudon, a frequent guest with us on Air Talk for many years at the Santa Monica-based Milken Institute, where he's senior fellow. 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This has happened with a number of people who have impersonated me over the past few months, offering access to be on Air Talk in exchange for funds. We'll talk about the scam and talk with someone who was taken by it and someone who's an expert on how these scams operate. It's Air Talk on LAist 89.3 in the LAist app. We're back in 1 minute.
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0: It's Air Talk on LAist 89.3 and the LAist app. Coming up a little bit later, we'll use the occasion of Prince Harry and Meghan Markle's moving from Santa Barbara back to Britain as an occasion to talk about going home to be with family. And whether that's worked or not, we'll ask listeners who've done that, who've uprooted themselves, gone back home after leaving home years prior, what that experience was like, the pros and the cons. But right now, we turn our attention to scams that are taking place across media. As I've shared on the program before, for the last several months, I've been impersonated online with emails sent to prospective guests to Air Talk, typically authors, inviting them to come on the program. And I have to admit, the initial email, if I were the one to make those asks of prospective guests, sounds like very much how I would probably do it. It seems like a pretty legitimate come on, except for the email address that it's coming from, and except that hosts don't typically book their own guests. Nonetheless, the initial email for someone who's anxious to promote a book, for example, I could see how it could be enticing. But what very quickly happens is that the sender of that email, who portraying themselves as me or some other host of a program or podcast, starts asking for money. And sadly, a number of people have been taken in that scam. Last week, The Hollywood Reporter, sharing that Emmy Award-winning comedy writer and actor Bruce Valanche is one of those who was scammed. And in his case, Bruce, thank you for joining us. It is our revered Terry Gross whose identity was hijacked by the scammer. Bruce, thank you for joining us today. Share with us how the initial pitch was made to you.
6: It was an email. You know, I'm used to getting email from famous people. So when I got an email from Terry Gross, I thought, oh, this is nice. She's asking if she can interview me on the show. And I said, well, sure, fine, wonderful. It occurred to me at the moment that she has a booker and it's a corporate, but she's also kind of a maverick and it's NPR. So I kind of gave it the benefit of the doubt. And then it also sounded like her. Another email came later after we had booked it, an email with explaining how underfunded they are since government cuts have been happening. And I got that. And so I sent them a truly paltry sum on PayPal. And I figured, well, if this is a scam, it'll end now. And it continued. They sent me an interview date. They sent me all kinds of questions they were going to ask me. And it all really seemed to line up. And then came the day and I was there and I went on the Zoom and there was a gallery, and in the gallery was an NPR logo and a guy who introduced himself as Mike with a heavy accent. I couldn't. It was a kind of a generic villain from the James Bond movies. And he said, I would be conducting the interview today. And I said, no, you won't. It's Terry or nothing. And he said, well, I will email her. And so I waited for a few minutes for the email. And when obviously that wasn't happening, I just signed off. Meanwhile, emails kept coming to my account from Terry saying, I'm sorry, I'm on another interview. I'll be with you in a minute. And then it finally just kind of dried up. And then I told my Seth Abramowitz called me and said, I understand that I'm doing a thing about scamming. Have you been scammed? And I said, I think I have just been scammed, actually. And he told me about Seth Rudetsky's situation, who was scammed by an imitation Nikki Glaser and a fake Amy Poehler. And I told him my story, and he did a story in The Hollywood Reporter. And about an hour after The Hollywood Reporter's story dropped, I got a refund notice from PayPal.
0: Really?
6: Yes. And I had the feeling that maybe this guy got scared and they decided that if they refund the money, it will show contrition.
0: I can't believe, Bruce, in your case, how far down the road they went that they actually came on a Zoom and were going to do a phony interview with you.
6: That was the mystifying part. And I thought maybe they are collecting phony interviews to try and sell the whole thing as a package somewhere.
0: Oh.
6: Which was really ambitious, if that's what they're doing. And of course, the big lesson for me was what I couldn't quite get over was how much homework they had done. And of course, what I ignored was that there's a thing called AI, and that even I have used it. I mean, if you can feed information into it, and it will construct a cogent response that you can use. And at that, I suddenly realized, oh, of course, it didn't take anything at all. They just said, give us questions you would ask Bruce Vilanch. And they came back. ChatGPT came back with a whole bunch of questions that made sense.
0: Yeah, and the voice of Terry, because you've got decades of her interviews. You can scrape all that. Similarly, yeah, with my work, it's not hard to compose something in the voices of people who were public figures.
6: Exactly.
0: I have to tell you, as someone who's had it done to me, the other side of what you're describing, Bruce, it's kind of a sick feeling in the pit of your stomach to have someone imitating your voice in writing, and you know that people are being scammed, taking advantage of goodwill that you and other folks like Terry have established with listeners. You know, there are a lot of worse things that happen to people. I'm not putting it up there as the most awful for us, but it's no fun, clearly.
6: Yeah, it's no fun. I actually found on Amazon a biography of me, a book, culled together by ChatGPT from various interviews I've done and stories. And it's filled with inaccuracies, because what they filled in, obviously they filled in stuff they didn't have with stuff that they didn't know. But it's out there on Amazon being sold as a legitimate book.
0: Wow. Bruce Vilanch with us, the noted comedy writer and actor, sharing his experience about a scam involving a fake Terry Gross, inviting him to be on the program. I'd like to hear from you as an AirTalk listener, if you've had either yourself impersonated in a similar way, or if you're someone attempted to take you in a scam like this. We're at 866-893-5722. We're specifically talking about scams involving media, whether you were approached by a phony publishing house person, for example, or a record company A&R person, or a podcast host, or a radio host, something like that, or a purported television book, and you had some sort of a scam directed at you or that was undertaken in your name. We're at 866-893-5722. Also with us is Chief Information Officer at Abnormal AI, which is a behavioral AI security platform, Mike Britton. Mike, thank you for being with us. How challenging, if at all, is it for a scammer to do this?
7: Yeah, I wish I could say it was challenging. And unfortunately, with AI, it's almost become trivial. And honestly, you don't even really need any special skills or hardware or software to be able to pull this off in the year 2026.
0: And do you expect that what we're looking at with this spate of these phony invitations are many, many different people doing them?
7: Yeah, you know, when you look at, and really this comes down to similar to a lot of things we see on the business side, what we call business email compromise, which is really just a fancy term for, you know, fake CEO or other people impersonating a real person and trying to social engineer people into some financial payday. Largely, we've seen this from Nigerian threat actors, Eastern Europeans, but with generative AI being so popular and really consumerized at this point, it really opens the door to anyone that wants to defraud somebody.
0: What advice do you have for people who receive an invitation? Because again, if you're an author, you might expect you're going to get some inquiries from talk shows. What should you look for?
7: Yeah, I would say, and I know it sounds cliche, but if it's too good to be true, it's too good to be true, usually is the best piece of advice. I would say don't trust the display name. It's super easy to take any sort of Gmail account or otherwise and just put somebody's name as the display name, and that's what's going to pop up in your email client. But double click in and really look and pick up the phone and call somebody, or, you know, use that second away from the keyboard just to really let your brain re-engage. Social engineering is very powerful because it'll make people do things they otherwise wouldn't do because they get caught up in the moment, whether it's an emergency or whether it's interesting figure they want to speak to or whatever the situation may be. Social engineering is very powerful at getting people to do things they wouldn't otherwise do.
0: Well, and in Bruce's case, you know, it's not at all far-fetched that Fresh Air would invite him to come on. Given his career, he's a great guest. So he wouldn't necessarily be surprised. He was surprised that Terry Gross was personally contacted, but not necessarily that Fresh Air would want to have him come on and talk about the evolution of comedy or all the award shows he's written for. I mean, there's a lot of stuff he could talk about. So I wonder, too. Too, sort of, you know, in some cases, it's going to be more plausible. In other cases, you know, I've had authors contact me and say, I realize this probably is a scam. There, you probably would not be reaching out to me in Spain to, you know, invite me to come on your show. So, so you know, if it's too good to be true, I get that. But what other sorts of cues?
7: I think other things too, like, would you typically make a payment for this type of thing? If they're asking for money, if they're asking for personal information that wouldn't be customary and normal for this type of situation. Also, check the bank records, check how they're asking for money. If it's, you know, something that's disposable, hard to trace, it's probably, you know, I would lend to be more scam-like than legitimate.
0: Larry in Culver City, good to have you with us. Please share your experience with these kinds of scams.
8: Hey, Larry, long-time listener, first-time caller. I'm a manager. I manage actors, writers, and directors, and I manage a prominent actress from Mexico, actually. And I got a very well-written email from supposedly a producer for Amy Poehler's podcast. And I was like, okay, this is cool. And Amy Poehler supposedly wanted to interview my client. So we were never asked for money, but what they wanted was access to her Instagram account. And she had, you know, 6-7 million followers. So they did a Zoom, and this guy gets on the Zoom. No picture, no... I didn't get a chance to see him. He had his camera off, and I said, dude, what's up with your camera? He says, nothing. And so then we talked for about 5 minutes, and I just got a pit in my stomach that something was off, and they wanted passwords and things to, and so I was like, oh, no, this is a scam. So I just terminated the call, and actually my client was on the Zoom.
0: Yeah.
8: And I just terminated the call abruptly and terminated her feed, and then I got off and emailed Amy Poehler's manager and agent, and both of them quickly confirmed that it was definitely a scam. But I was an idiot that I let it get that far down the road without, you know.
0: Well, again, you've got a major client. It's not out of the question that Amy Poehler would want her for her podcast. But it sounds like you didn't provide any of that access to your client's website or social media accounts. You didn't go that far, did you?
8: No. As soon as he started asking questions like that, I just knew something was wrong. And I said, and my client was answering a question. And in the middle of her answering a question from the supposed producer, I just terminated the call. Just bam. Yeah.
0: Larry,
8: I said, "You're leaving," and just, you know, I just terminated the call. And then my client was like, "What was that?"
0: Yeah, exactly. I bet she was surprised. Thank you so much, Larry. Mike Britton of Abnormal AI, a CIO. In a case like that, why would someone want that kind of access? For what purposes could it be used?
7: Yeah, I guess first I'd say bravo, trusting your gut and terminating the call. You did the right thing there. There's a variety of reasons. With that many followers and that much credibility, it would be easy to launch additional attacks. It would be easy to take her followers and send messages and all sorts of other things that could be quite lucrative for a threat attacker to, you know, be able to pretend to be her. And what better than actually being from her Instagram?
0: Yeah. Bruce Valanche, before I wrap, I did want to ask you, have you heard from any acquaintances or others who've had the same kind of scam run on them that was run on you?
6: I dropped the name earlier. Seth Rudetsky, who's a Broadway guy,
0: yeah,
6: who does a lot of, got the Amy Poehler one. That was one. He got one named for Amy Poehler, and he got one from Nikki Glaser. So yeah, suddenly we were like, you know, we were brothers under the skin.
0: Well, and I guess Seth knows Amy Poehler, so he was able to contact her directly and say, "Did you want me on your podcast?"
6: You? Right.
0: Then she says, "No, sorry, Seth."
6: It came from another address, you know, that he didn't have.
0: Yeah.
6: Because he had her regular address. But I'm looking for a Scammy recovery group if there's
0: very good. Well, that gives you...
6: You can have 13-step meetings.
0: And there you go. And you got more material for your comedy writing. Plus, you may be the only one who was actually refunded the money that was taken from you. So kudos on that.
6: Staggering. And that was all real.
0: Bruce, thanks so much. Bruce Belanche, Emmy Award-winning comedy writer and actor. And my thanks to Chief Information Officer for Abnormal AI, the security company, Mike Britton. It's Air Talk on LAist 89.3 and the LAist app, with Prince Harry and Meghan Markle moving back to Britain, going back to the UK. I ask you, if you've gone home after leaving home for reasons perhaps of family discord, but you decided it was time to go back, did that work? We're at 866-893-5722. Did things change from when you left? The problems that existed, which led you to leave your family's location and then decided to come back, had times changed? Were you able to smooth over or get past some of the discord? We're at 866-893-5722. That's 866-893-5722. Can you go home again? That's our question. We're back in 90 seconds on Air Talk.
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0: 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Well, the Duke and Duchess of Sussex, Harry and Meghan, are going back to the UK after living the past several years in Santa Barbara. It's not clear whether it's because of the King's health issues, dealing with cancer, that's involved, or whether just what they had hoped for their life in Southern California didn't come together in the way that they wanted. But my question for you is, if you're someone who left home because of familial discord, as you could argue Harry and Meghan did, but are now going back, and you went back yourself, how did that work? Maybe you went back because of parental or sibling health issues, and you just felt the time was right. You needed to go back. Maybe you decided you needed to make amends, or in some way there was a coming together, even with many miles apart, and that led you to head back home. We're at 866-893-5722. That's 866-893-5722. You can also email us at atcomments@las.com. Please include your location and first name. If you had left the place where you grew up and then you decided to go back to be closer to your parents and or your siblings, what was that experience like for you? If this is something you're contemplating, what are you weighing as a part of making that move? Maybe you're thinking right now the time is right to go back home. What are the factors that are weighing on that decision for you? And presumably not just you, but any family members you live with, because you're uprooting that person as well. We're at 866-893-5722. That's 866-893-5722. You can also email us at atcomments@las.com. 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You can always post on the AirTalk page, of course, las.com/AirTalk, and share with us when you decided to move back home, or if you are in the throes of that decision right now, trying to weigh the pros and cons of moving back to be closer to your parents. Often this is health related. Sometimes it's a financial decision. I posed a couple of possibilities in the case of Megan and Harry, and that is either, you know, because just business-wise, what they were hoping in terms of their careers on the West Coast didn't quite come together in the way that they hoped, or the other side is because of the King's health issues that they decided it was important to go back to the UK to be closer to family. 866-893-5722. That's 866-893-5722. The word is that there's still familial estrangement between the brothers in the royal family. But of course, you never know what can change with closer physical proximity. While we tee up our listener calls, we're going to take a final break. We'll be back with more in just 1 minute here on Air Talk.
14: I'm Rob Schmitz. 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
0: Speaking of events, we had a wonderful time for our Film Week screening at the Frida Cinema in Santa Ana. Michael Mann's film Collateral, starring Tom Cruise and Jamie Foxx. Great cast, including our guest, along with our Film Week critics, Barry Shabaka Henley, plays Daniel in Collateral. He was terrific talking about working with Michael Mann and the making of the film. So enjoyed what he had to say, as well as always our critics, Claudia Puig, Tim Cogshell, as well. Capacity crowd, if you were there, thank you for making such a wonderful evening. Our next Film Week screening is coming up in November. As we get closer, we'll give you all the details. I still haven't chosen the film, but you can be guaranteed it's one set in Southern California, because that is the theme of our Film Week screenings. So let's talk with Juan, joining us from Silver Lake. Juan, please share with us what you're considering about moving back and where was home.
17: Well, I was born in Colombia, in Bogota, and I had lived in Los Angeles for about 40 years now. and my practice as a designer in architecture is winding down a little bit, and I am beginning to consider going back, and mainly for financial reasons, because it would be very hard to retire in Los Angeles, and in Colombia I could retire very easily with Social Security and some of the investments I have. So that was resonated yeah. with me when you were talking about that.
0: Well, and you still have family in Colombia.
17: I have a little bit of family. I have a good community of friends, and I do own a condo there, so that also makes a huge difference, because I had a house here and I sold it, and now getting back in that horse is almost impossible, because
0: yeah.
17: I could never afford the house I had. And so, yeah, I think the reality, the economic reality of Los Angeles is for older people is pretty harsh.
0: Yeah. Yeah. Juan, I appreciate it very much. Thanks so much. Understandable considerations. And so many people do move abroad at retirement for the financial reasons you indicate. In your case, you're already set up with your condo, I think you said in Bogota, and having friends there. Juan, thank you so much. Arlie in Venice, good to have you with us. Arlie, please share with us about when you went home.
18: Yeah, so I was no contact with my family from the ages of 18 to 21. The reason for that being is that there were some cultural differences between my mother and I. She came from the Philippines. I'm first generation. I was very Americanized, and we just didn't see eye to eye on a lot of things.
0: Yeah.
18: So we went no contact for 3 years. The circumstance that brought us back together was an unfortunate, tragic passing of my partner, who I lived with at the time. He did pass by suicide. So it was in that moment that my mother and I, we just completely dropped our differences. And I said, I need my mom in this moment. And my mom said, my daughter needs me. And so from there, you know, I moved back and we were able to resolve our differences and build from there.
0: Oh, Arlie, I'm so sorry about your loss, but so great that your mom was there. And did that tragedy enable you on an ongoing basis to get past some of these cultural differences?
18: Absolutely, yes. My mother, in those 3 years, she reflected on, you know, her part in it. And she actually said to me, it took me 20 years, but I finally understand American humor and American ideology. So we were able to rebuild from there, yes.
0: That's really nice. Arlie, thank you for sharing that. Appreciate it. 866-893-5722. Scott in Torrance, please share with us about your moving back home experience.
19: Hey, Larry, thanks for having me. Yeah, so in 1992, right around the Rodney King debacle, my wife and I were a little bit disillusioned with the L.A. area and so forth, so we decided to pick up and move to Atlanta as she was working with Delta Airlines. So we ended up going out there for about 17 years, and then right after 9/11, we figured out, oh, well, it's about time to head right back and see if we can take care of the family. So around 2008, we ended up coming back, which wasn't easy, you know, financially, economically, and so forth. But we made the transition. We were able to hang out here and see my dad through. He passed in December at 97. And I was there to help him out. And that's pretty much the story. It was a tough road coming back, but I'm certainly glad to be back in Los Angeles.
0: Scott, thank you so much. And we're sorry about your father recently passing, but so good that you were able to be with him during this time. And I'm sure it was tough coming back. Scott, it had to be tough coming from Atlanta to L.A. just financially. Was that challenging?
19: Oh, it was incredibly challenging because we had bought a house out there. We ended up just selling it. We were thinking about keeping it and renting it out and managing it from here, but it just wasn't going to work out. So we made about 10 grand on the house, ended up moving back and actually lived with my wife's grandparents for a year while we figured our situation out. And we were able to move into a house in Torrance, right near my folks, and we rented it, and we still rent it because, you know, buying a house out here is crazy.
0: It is.
19: And we were able to just hang out and be close, so it was really, really a good move on our part.
0: That worked out beautifully. Scott, thank you so much. I appreciate it. Mark in San Diego writes, I want to return home, but I have mixed feelings. I grew up in Florida, lived in Minnesota for 9 years, and I've been here in California for the past 28. I'm 57. My 83-year-old mother lives in Florida with her partner, and her health is clearly in decline. I identify as non-binary, and I'm quite politically liberal. My brother and his wife are both Trump and RFK supporters, and the overall political climate in Florida quite hostile to those of us who are liberal-minded. I'd love to be there for my mother's sake, but I worry that the stress of dealing with my family's political views, as well as the political culture of Florida, would just be too much for me to deal with. Mark, thank you so much for sharing that, being right in the midst of trying to deal with that and make a decision which respects what's best for you and also understanding what your mother is going through with her health challenges. Thank you so much. Our producer, Fahim, says, it's been almost 2 years since I've been back home from college, and the biggest difference for me has been the approach to boundaries. My parents, both of whom have separate households, are now more like roommates than my parents. The jurisdiction they once had on my life before college has expired, but sometimes they forget. So it's been interesting to navigate that with them. I'm sure a lot of fellow Zoomers can relate. Fahim, that makes sense. Kristen's and my son Desmond lives with us. And, you know, he was out at school, just like the experience you have. He's out working now, just as you are, with a full-time job. And I think sometimes it's challenging for parents to recognize your child's a full-grown adult making his or her own decisions. They have their own lives. They're not, you know, they're not beholden to you in any way. But sometimes I think for parents, it's challenging. We kind of get stuck in the old mindset. Sean in Sherman Oaks says, I arrived from France 30 years ago, got married, had kids. I'm going to move back to Europe because life is just getting very hard here in the U.S. Sean, thank you so much for sharing. I appreciate hearing all these accounts from listeners who moved and then decided to go back home again for a variety of reasons, whether parental health challenges, economic issues, or just cultural fit. Thanks so much for being with us. NPR's Here and Now comes up next on LAist 89.3 and the LAist app. I'll be back with you tomorrow morning at 9. On tomorrow's program, we're going to be getting the very latest on the Colorado River with yet another significant cutback in the allocation of water for Arizona, California, and Nevada. And we'll talk about divisions over television viewing in the home. How do you resolve them when there's a fight over the remote? Back tomorrow at 9.
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21: Good morning, Nereida Moreno with you. Here and Now is next, then at 12, it's Fresh Air. Actor Lisa Kudrow spent the last 21 years playing Valerie Cherish on her show, The Comeback. The role recently earned her 2 Emmy nominations for acting and for writing. Today, she talks about saying goodbye to the character in the show's final season. 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It's 11 o'clock.
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26: I'm Robin Young. It's Here and Now. Coming up, the U.S. threatens Iran with the single greatest financial offensive ever. But will this be the warning that stops the war?
25: Also, livestock producers in Kansas who supply beef and pork and milk say they're struggling to hire legal immigrants.
27: Labor has been a challenge for years, and it is only getting worse.
26: And author Edwidge Dandekat's new novel has at its center a woman who survives a terrible mall shooting. Edwidge thought she survived one, too.
28: People started running. I started running, and I hid behind a bush.
26: It turned out to be a terrifying prank, but we'll hear how that prank led to a book. Coming up here and now.
25: after this news.
1: Live from NPR News, I'm Lakshmi Singh. The Trump administration is waging intensified economic warfare against Iran under a plan it calls Operation Economic Outcast. A short time ago, Treasury Secretary Scott Bessent announced the U.S. will target five critical sectors: digital assets, technology, gold, aviation, and shipping. Bessent warns countries doing business with Iran to stop, saying it's no longer acceptable to operate in the gray spaces. While he did not name the countries that could face retaliation, China, the United Arab Emirates, and Turkey are among Iran's trade partners.
2: Our objective is to sever every economic lifeline that sustains this tyrannical regime until Tehran stands alone.
1: Iran calls the new sanctions an economic form of terrorism to punish a

0: Aviles is from Nicaragua. In a post on Facebook, Aviles' son, Joshua Aviles, who has been on the USS Abraham Lincoln for more than 9 months, wrote, quote, "I don't know how I can mentally continue working 12-plus hour days knowing that my dad is somewhere, possibly being treated like a criminal. The military's parole in place policy allows parents, spouses, and children of service members to obtain legal immigration status." DHS said in a statement that Luis Aviles entered the U.S. illegally and, quote, "having a family member in the military is not a free pass to violate our nation's laws." Maria Godoy, NPR News.
1: The Supreme Court ruled earlier this year that some of President Trump's global tariffs were illegal and refunds commenced. But shoppers are getting left out of billions of dollars in refunds. They've been going primarily to American businesses, and as NPR's Stephen Basaha explains, few of those companies are actually passing along those refunds to customers.
2: Retailers shared the cost of tariffs with consumers, mainly by raising prices. But the dean of Syracuse University's College of Law, Terrence Lau, says retailers are not sharing the refund because it's difficult to know how much more each shopper paid because of tariffs.
3: It's like the retailer stirred the tax into the batter. So once it's cooked into the cake, you can't just back it out ingredient by ingredient anymore because it's not separated.
2: Shipping companies like UPS, DHL, and FedEx are the exception here. They charge customers tariff fees and are now in the process of returning those fees to customers. Walmart says it's sharing refunds through lower prices.
1: That's Stephen Basaha. It's NPR News.
4: Live from LAS News, I'm Nereida Moreno. Good morning. California has called off talks with Paramount that were scheduled to start today over the proposed merger with Warner Brothers Discovery. The New York Times reports that California Attorney General Rob Bonta accused Paramount of leaking details of their Friday meeting. Bonta's office is leading a 12-state suit to block the $110 billion deal, which is currently on hold pending a March trial. Paramount will have to shell out $7 million per day to Warner shareholders, and that'll start on October 1st if the deal doesn't close. Meanwhile, a heat advisory is now in effect for LA County with highs between 94 and 107 degrees. The Inland Empire and Orange County are already under the same advisory. Dr. Jeffrey Davies with St. John's Hospital tells our media partner CBS LA that people should be monitoring their symptoms.
5: Anytime there's confusion or loss of consciousness, that should raise huge red flags. Like, this is not just, you know, simple heat exhaustion. This is a bigger deal.
4: Forecasters say overnight lows will provide some relief from the heat. We are looking at temperatures dropping to the low 70s tonight. But come tomorrow, extreme heat warnings will kick in for most of SoCal through Friday. Daytime highs will reach the mid-90s to low 100s and up to 110 for the hottest areas. And today is Kobe Bryant Day here in Los Angeles. It honors the two jersey numbers Kobe wore during his time with the Lakers, so that's 8 and 24, and the day falls one day after his birthday. Tonight, the Ferris wheel on the Santa Monica Pier will light up in gold and purple, and that starts around 7:30 p.m. The time now is 11:06.
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10: I'm Robin Young in Boston. It's Here and Now. And today, just a little while ago, Treasury Secretary Scott Bessent announced the highly anticipated plan for Iran, something he called economic asphyxiation of the regime. But here's what he said, for instance, about countries that do business with Iran.
11: Every country has a defined timeline to shut down activities we have identified. If they do not take action, we will do so unilaterally through Treasury authorities.
10: Secretary Bessent added the clock just started ticking, but some thought time had already run out. Nigar Mortazavi is senior fellow at the Center for International Policy, host of the Iran podcast. Nigar, we spoke earlier today, waiting for these announcements. Did you expect more action?

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2: Nereida Moreno with you on this Monday. Thanks so much for joining us. 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
8: From WHYY in Philadelphia, this is Fresh Air. I'm Tanya Mosley in Los Angeles. Today, Lisa Kudrow and the end of her HBO show, The Comeback. You know her as Phoebe on Friends, but long before that, Kudrow was performing as a kid for the people around her.
9: I imitated Lily Tomlin, Edith Ann, that character on Laugh-In. I'd go to slumber parties, and to me it was like doing a show, because I'll do that, and then lip-sync songs, and then have everyone do it. I was like a cruise director.
8: Kudrow is up for two Emmy Awards for the final season of The Comeback, about an actress who will endure almost anything to keep working. We also talk about how a trip to Belarus changed her view of herself and her family, and what she noticed about Friends, binging it for the first time decades later. Also, critic at large John Powers reviews the Paramount Plus series Diara from Detroit. First News.
10: Live from NPR News, I'm Lakshmi Singh. The Trump administration's just announced new sanctions against Iran that it describes as economic D-Day. But analysts question the impact of Treasury Secretary Scott Bessent's latest threats against a country already subject to economic warfare. Former diplomat Alan Ayer told NPR's Emily Fang there are, quote, no new sanctions that are effective. Today, Bessent had a warning for Iran's trading partners.
11: Any entity that facilitates money laundering on behalf of Iran will be removed from the U.S. dollar system. The clock just started ticking.
10: China is Iran's biggest oil customer. Bessent did not say what action, if any, the U.S. might take against the world's second biggest economy or Chinese entities. Secretary Bessent also defends President Trump's decision to expand tariffs on Canada. He suggested Prime Minister Mark Carney's opposition to Trump influenced his decision to turn his back on a good deal last week. Carney argues he walked after the U.S. pushed uneconomic and unfair new terms. Nearly all of the southern and southwestern U.S. is under a Department of Agriculture drought disaster declaration, and a Pope of member station KOSU reports Oklahoma farmers and ranchers are making tough choices.
12: Cotton, corn, and soybeans are bearing the brunt of extreme weather. Kelsey Bates, who farms with her husband in northwest Oklahoma, says crop

0: Anna Pope reporting. California's Attorney General has abruptly canceled today's scheduled meeting on Paramount Skydance's proposed merger with Warner Brothers Discovery. NPR's Mandalit Del Barco has the latest.
1: Attorneys general from 12 states filed an antitrust lawsuit against the proposed $111 billion mega deal. California's AG Rob Bonta had planned to meet with Paramount CEO David Ellison and his team to discuss a possible settlement. But now Bonta has called off that meeting, saying Paramount leaked and misrepresented details of the talks. Bonta says he's open to meeting again as soon as Paramount stops playing games. Meanwhile, Ellison has come under attack for floating the idea of moving Paramount out of Los Angeles if the deal isn't reached by October 1st. That's when Paramount would have to begin paying Warner Brothers shareholders $7 billion a day. Bonta and others say that threat amounts to blackmail. Mandalit Del Barco, NPR News, Los Angeles.
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2: Live from LAS News, I'm Nerida Moreno. LA Mayor Karen Bass has put reducing homelessness at the center of her re-election campaign. 3 years ago, she appointed herself to the board of the region's lead homelessness services agency. Aaron Trink took a closer look at her attendance record.
3: Bass joined the LASA Commission saying she wanted to, quote, confront the number one crisis facing LA. Since then, the mayor skipped more than half of the meetings, including 13 of 21 meetings held over the past year, according to our analysis of public meeting records. Just 4 absences in a year can trigger removal from the board, according to LASA's bylaws. The mayor's office says Bass has kept up with the commission through her other appointees. Aaron Schrank, LAS News.
2: Meanwhile, Long Beach residents will soon get their power back up and running today after an outage left thousands of people in the dark last night. Our media partners at CBS LA report the outage began before 7 p.m., leaving more than 22,000 residents without power. SoCal Edison crews are still out there working on repairs, and the Long Beach Post reports that an underground electrical vault caught on fire that was near the Bluff Heights neighborhood. And in sports news, the Dodgers extended their winning streak to 6 games with a 4-0 win over the Pittsburgh Pirates yesterday. The Angels fell to the Texas Rangers 5-3, and the LA Queens of the new Women's Pro Baseball League will take on the Boston Hunters on Wednesday. Meantime, the LA Sparks play the Atlanta Dream tonight at home. That starts at 7 p.m. And you're listening to LAS News. 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
6: This is Fresh Air. I'm Tanya Mosley. Before my guest, Lisa Kudrow, was famous, back when she was doing improv, she created a character, an actress determined to stay in show business no matter what it cost her. That character eventually became Valerie Cherish, the relentlessly optimistic actress who has been chasing her comeback since 2005. Here she is in the show's first season, trying to get the title of her new reality show just right.
7: This is my comeback. All right, I'm going to let me take that again. Okay. So this is my Jane, I'm sorry. The camera keeps moving in and out.
8: It's is always going to be moving. Just keep going.
7: No, yeah, oh, I know. I know. It's just, I don't know if I should wait for it to settle or... That's right, yeah. Oh, right, yeah. That's right. This one's always going to be moving because that one is stationary. Got it. Okay. Here we go. This is my comeback. You know what? I want to do another.
6: That's Valerie at the beginning of a comeback she'll spend the next 21 years trying to pull off. Kudrow developed Valerie for HBO with writer and director Michael Patrick King, building a character who wants to be back on television so badly that she will endure almost anything. Demotions, humiliations, and writers half her age who barely hide.

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2: Nereida Moreno with you. Thanks so much for joining us for Fresh Air. Time now for weather. We are under a heat advisory. Highs this afternoon should be in the upper 90s across LA and Orange counties. We are expecting triple-digit heat in the valleys and in the Inland Empire. And come tomorrow, extreme heat warnings will kick in for most of SoCal. The hottest areas could get up to 110 degrees. All Things Considered with me starts now at 1.
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2: Now at 1, President Donald Trump's decision to slap harsh new tariffs on Canada has not gone over well north of the border.
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2: 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I'm Nereida Moreno. Immigration courts are generally open to the public.
6: This is something our tax dollars are paying for that we should have an opportunity to observe and have opinions about.
2: But now, advocate volunteers who attend immigration proceedings say that they're consistently being denied access. Also this hour, for Climate Monday, we'll break down California's new landscaping rules for homes that are in fire-prone areas. It's Monday, August 24th. NPR's National News is next.
7: Live from NPR News, I'm Lakshmi Singh. The Trump administration is calling this D-Day for the Iranian economy and warning countries they could face U.S. sanctions if they continue to do business with Iran. But as NPR's Michelle Kellerman reports, the U.S. is giving Iran's trading partners some time.
8: Unlike the D-Day landing in France during World War II, the U.S. is giving countries some time to choose between doing business with Iran or with the U.S. Treasury Secretary Scott Bessent put it this way after laying out the financial sanctions that could come.
9: We are giving everyone the opportunity to remedy bad behavior. Why would I want to blow up the global financial system?
8: Bessent would not spell out the timeline of when Iran's biggest traders, including China, could face secondary sanctions. The Treasury Secretary says countries know the consequences of continuing to do business with Iran. Michelle Kellerman, NPR News, Washington.
7: The Department of Homeland Security conducted wide-reaching surveillance on Minnesotans during the ICE surge earlier this year. That is according to government documents recently made public. NPR's Meg Anderson spoke with some of the people surveilled to see how they're feeling.
10: For months around the Twin Cities, undercover agents attended meetings at churches, libraries, and schools and gathered information on people who have not been accused of crimes. Last February, at Prince of Peace Lutheran Church in Roseville, Minnesota, an undercover DHS agent attended a meeting of ICE protesters and compiled dossiers on the people there. Steve Sylvester is the pastor.
11: It feels like I'm living in 1950s Eastern Europe. It just feels completely out of place and inappropriate.
10: His church is far from the only place affected. Legal experts say these tactics by DHS raise serious privacy concerns. In a statement, DHS told NPR it does not comment on the existence or status of ongoing investigations. Meg Anderson, NPR News.
7: Nearly 2 weeks after parts of the Midwest were ravaged by a series of severe thunderstorms, a powerful derecho, thousands of people in North

0: schools and children not in school. So it's something we're going to be recovering for quite some time, even when the power comes back on.
1: The destructive winds and floods wreaked havoc far beyond Gary. About 250 miles away, the mayor of Columbus, Ohio, Andrew Ginther, said storms inundated the city with more than 3 inches of rain in just 12 hours. 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
2: Live from LAS News, I'm Nereida Moreno. Good afternoon. California has called off talks with Paramount that were scheduled to begin today over the proposed merger with Warner Brothers Discovery. The New York Times reports that California Attorney General Rob Bonta accused Paramount of leaking details of their Friday meeting. Bonta's office is leading a 12-state suit to block the $110 billion deal that's currently on hold pending a March trial. Paramount will have to shell out $7 million per day to Warner shareholders. That starts October 1st if the deal doesn't close. Meanwhile, the LA County Registrar's Office is looking for bilingual speakers to work during the November general election. Workers will be helping operate the vote centers and help out voters, and they can get up to $1,000 during the election period, including an extra stipend for bilingual workers. If you're interested in applying, you can learn more by going to lavote.gov. And this week is Fat Marmot Week. That's a bracket competition aimed at raising awareness for UCLA researchers who study the hibernating mammals. This comes after the Rocky Mountain Biological Laboratory lost its federal funding earlier this year. Graduate student Emily Renke says it's been fun to step back and ask,
3: why do we like marmots and how can we share that with other people?
2: Her fellow researcher Katie Adler says they've tried to capture the rodents' personalities in social media posts.
4: The way that they behave with one another, that's very unique to every individual.
2: Marmots like Dawn, who reportedly likes to eat rocks, and then there's Open Kite, who researchers called a girl boss, will be in the running. More information on how to vote at LAIS.com. The time now is 1:06.
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7: This is All Things Considered from NPR News. I'm Elsa Chang in Culver City, California.
8: And I'm Adrian Florido in Washington. It's been almost a week since President Trump took to Truth Social to exclaim with capital letters and an exclamation point that Canada and the U.S. had reached a trade deal. That deal was not final, though. 3 days later, Canada walked away from the negotiating table. That led Trump to introduce new 50% tariffs on a broad range of Canadian imports over the weekend, and today he threatened Canadian autos with new tariffs. For his part, Canadian Prime Minister Mark Carney has said Canada will not back down and promised to match U.S. tariffs, quote, dollar for dollar.
9: Last spring, I warned that America is trying to break us so they can own us. And I promise that that will never, ever happen. We are keeping that promise.
8: By rejecting what he called a bad deal, Carney accepted that Canada now faces a trade war. Joining us to discuss this is Andrew Coyne. He's a columnist for the Globe and Mail in Canada. Mr. Coyne, thanks for joining us.
10: Good to be with you.
8: Let's start with the Canadian government's decision to reject this deal. Did it surprise you?
10: Not hugely. You always know with these kinds of negotiations that it's never final till it's final, and so it wasn't entirely surprising. I think people were perhaps more bewildered by why they had gotten so close to a deal, given the terms that had emerged. It sure sounded like we'd given up a lot and not gotten a lot in return. So I think he would have been facing some trouble if they had closed the deal.
8: Why did Canada end up walking away?
10: It was touching on issues that went way beyond mere tariffs. I mean, the tariff part was problematic enough. And then on top of that, and I don't have the chapter and verse on this, but according to the Prime Minister, there were demands made that would limit our ability to sign trade treaties with other countries and to trade freely with other countries. And that really touches so closely on sovereignty, and particularly it's our strategy in dealing

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1: This is LAist 89.3. I'm Nereida Moreno. There's one last step before Zone Zero rules are the law of the land in California. These are the regulations that limit what can be within 5 feet of a home's exterior walls in order to prevent the spread of catastrophic fires. Lucas Brady Woods has been talking to experts, and he joins us now to explain. Hey, Lucas.
2: Hi there.
1: So what are these new rules exactly, and what do they apply to here in Southern California?
2: So these are actually the strictest rules in the entire country in regard to home fire mitigation. And what they do is they regulate what can be within that Zone Zero area that you mentioned. What they say is that no plants at all can be within the first foot, and then within the first 5 feet, no combustible material. So nothing like fallen leaves or branches, wood chips, firewood, that kind of thing. Other rules ban wooden fences attached to houses and wooden sheds in that Zone Zero area. And it's actually going to apply to almost 2 million homes across the state. And that's a lot also here in Southern California. It applies to areas or homes in areas that Cal Fire designates as having some of the highest fire risk in the state. And Cal Fire actually has a map on its website that lets you put in your address to see if you're in one of those areas. But it's important to note that these rules have been in the works for years. And over those years, a lot of homeowners have pushed back against how strict they are.
1: And how are people responding now?
2: So emergency preparedness groups that I talk to, they're supportive, but they're still a little wary about these rules at the same time. And these are organizations like the Los Angeles Emergency Preparedness Foundation and the Topanga Canyon, the Topanga Coalition for Emergency Preparedness. And they're generally in support. And, you know, these are groups that essentially advocate for emergency preparedness on a local level. And they say the rules are really needed to better protect these communities, especially after the devastation caused by the Eaton and Palisades fires in particular. But they also said they're a good compromise, and they're glad that they didn't settle on these even stricter rules that officials were actually considering at one point. And, you know, that's because they're really concerned about the burden that these rules are actually going to place on homeowners and the difficulty in getting people to adopt them. You know, a lot of homeowners are concerned about the cost they're going to have to incur to implement these measures in their gardens. And, you know, a lot of people are really attached to the way their gardens are and don't want to change them.
1: And what do firefighters have to say?
2: So they, you know, really emphasize how necessary these measures are. They do acknowledge those burdens that are going to fall on some homeowners. But again, they say they're really necessary. And I talked to the Orange County Fire Authority, and a fire marshal there told me that making sure that there's less stuff that can burn in that Zone Zero area really helps firefighters actually put out the fires once they start. You know, it keeps fires more contained and easier to manage by making it just harder for houses to catch fire. And it's also worth noting that these local fire authorities are the ones that will be enforcing these rules on the ground.
1: So, Lucas, what happens next?
2: So the rules have to go through the rest of the formal rulemaking process, which should wrap up pretty quickly, probably by next month. And once the rules are finalized, existing homes will have 5 years to implement the rules. So they'll have a little bit of time before they need to implement every single one of these landscaping rules. But it will apply to new construction immediately. So any new houses that are built, they're going to have to be built with this Zone Zero mitigation rule in place, these new rules. And there is a public comment period also open at the moment until September 2nd, sort of through the rest of the rulemaking process. And if anyone wants to submit comments, they can do so on Cal Fire's website.
1: Lucas, thank you so much for joining us.
2: Thanks for having me.
1: Some other stories we're watching for you in the LAist newsroom. The United States and Canada have fallen deeper into a trade war. President Trump has imposed 50% tariffs on $20 billion worth of Canadian goods, and Canada says it will retaliate on September 8th. Those tariffs are expected to raise prices in both countries. Meanwhile, the owner of the San Francisco 49ers was arrested over the weekend in Ohio. Jed York pleaded no contest to misdemeanor charges of disorderly conduct and possessing criminal tools. He was released on bond. And closer to home, Pasadena firefighter paramedics will now be carrying blood on them during emergencies. The fire department is joining an LA County program that puts blood transfusions in two battalion chief vehicles. Huntington Health will be supplying that blood. More All Things Considered is coming up at 2. We'll look at how Bad Bunny closed out his global tour in Puerto Rico over the weekend. That is still ahead on LAist 89.3 and the LAist app. It's 1:49.
3: I'm Austin Cross. On the next Morning Edition, a wartime ban on kites for kids in Gaza. We'll look at why Israel says even a child's toy could now be treated as hostile. That's Morning Edition, weekdays from 5 to 9 on LAist 89.3.
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6: 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The two Grammy winners join forces along with Aoife O'Donovan in a celebration of Appalachian folk music titled The Fiddle and the Drum, inspired by the 250th anniversary. Fleming's singing and Fleck's banjo will bring mountain songs, haunting ballads, and folk hymns to life. Tickets at laphil.com.
0: From NPR News, this is All Things Considered. I'm Adrian Florido.
7: And I'm Elsa Chang. So are you one of those people hanging on to August, like just trying to cling to the last days of summer? Well, maybe one way to hold on to that summer shimmer is through books. So we wanted to talk to a writer about what summer means to her, what she's reading to keep summer going, and to talk about her newest novel, which I just read this summer, called What a Time to Be Alive. Joining me now is my dear friend, who I love hanging out with here in L.A., author Jade Chang. So cool to have you at NPR West with me.
8: It's such a pleasure to be here. Hi, Elsa.
7: Hi, Jade. Okay, so summer is kind of a whole vibe, right? It's a feeling. It's not just a season.
8: Yes.
7: What does summer mean to you?
8: Well, you know what? I'm going to tell you what summer reading means to me. And I think what summer itself means to me is kind of encapsulated in that, which is we always think of it as like time by the pool, time at the beach. But I feel like summer is about time itself and how it kind of stops. I mean, I think the reason we love summer is because as kids, it was non-school time.
7: Yes.
8: Right?
7: I have this association with freedom.
8: Yes.
7: Boundless freedom.
8: Yes. And yet also there's something almost kind of like you don't have to reckon with your own mortality in the summer.
7: Ooh. You know? Okay, now we're getting very deep. Yes. I see that you brought some books here to conjure up this vibe of reckoning with or not reckoning
8: not
7: with
8: reckoning.
7: Mortality.
8: Tell me
7: what you brought in. Some of these books were published quite a while ago, I
8: guess. Yeah.
7: Okay.
8: So that's the other thing is I think that summer makes you feel like things don't have to be so current. Like you don't have to be, you know, immediately on trend figuring out the exact next thing. Although, for the first book, if you did go see the big summer blockbuster,
7: yes,
8: The Odyssey.
7: Yes, I did.
8: This is a great book to read after that. If you want to stay in that great Greek world, it's The Corn King and the Spring Queen. It came out in 1931. It's definitely not a current book.
7: Uh-huh.
8: It's by Naomi Mitchison.
7: But what's the timelessness of it that you're tapping into? Why does it pertain to this theme of timelessness in summer?
8: It's because it's a long journey. Mm. I feel like there's something about a journey where, this is a little cliche, but it's not about the destination, right? It's about traveling through all these different lands. It's about discovering different kinds of philosophy, different kinds of food, different kinds of ways of being. And and that's very much what this book is about.
7: I see that you brought another book about the Sahara Desert.
8: Yes.
7: Tell me about that one.
8: Okay, so I wonder if you are familiar with this writer, Samal. She is a Taiwanese woman.
7: Oh, no.
8: She was writing, so Stories of the Sahara is a recent translation, but she wrote travelogues for a Taiwanese newspaper about living in the Western Sahara Desert in the 1970s. So when I was growing up, my mom would tell me about having read these.
7: Oh, very cool.
8: Yeah.
7: And then you finally have recently read them?
8: And then I recently read it. It came out, this translation came out in 2020. I sadly cannot read Chinese.
7: Me neither. Yes. Except my name, but yeah.
8: But luckily, a wonderful translator named Mike Fu translated them, and they're so good.
7: I think I want to check that one out.
8: I really think you will love it. Also, it's so rare that you see a travel journey from the point of view, in English, from the point of view of someone who is not from a Western country.
7: I agree.
8: Who is not a man, generally. Mm-hmm. Yeah. And
7: I cannot it's
8: very
7: wait.
8: Exciting to see the world from her point of view.
7: I do want to talk about your most recent novel, What a Time to Be Alive.
8: Yes.
7: It takes place during the first year that the main character, Lola Treasure Gold, is grieving the death of her very, very, very close friend, Alex.
8: Yes.
7: And then this video where she's talking about his death, it ends up going viral after someone else posts it. Mm-hmm. Can you just first of all talk about how that moment radically transforms Lola's life?
8: There are so many ways that we can point to befores and afters in our lives. Mm-hmm. And I think her close friend dying is one of those moments for Lola. But then in a way, that video is another moment because it changes her from a private person to a public person.
7: Yes.
8: And it also presents her with this choice of will she kind of step into all the possibility of that.
7: Exactly.
8: Or not.
7: Well, you know, and as she grows increasingly comfortable with her status as an online celebrity, this self-help guru.
8: Right.
7: It made me think about how so often we do seek the advice of strangers, especially like in this day of social media.
8: Uh-huh.
7: You know, people we don't actually know.
8: Right.
7: And these can be people who in reality lead very, very messy lives.
8: Yes.
7: They can be lost, very conflicted people. And we still let them tell us what to do.
8: Yes. That is at the core of what interested me about this book. I really wanted to write from the point of view of the guru, right?
7: Mm-hmm, mm-hmm.
8: We always see things from the point of view of, you know, the like timid acolyte who's walking in their footsteps, or the like skeptical journalist who's watching them.
7: Right.
8: But I was really interested in how someone takes on that mantle of authority, of knowing, of being willing to be this kind of self-help persona. And I've been to events where you see these people talk and then you go backstage and you realize
7: they're just like us,
8: right? Gurus, they're just like us.
7: Okay, so Lola in this book, she's seen as this guru. She's hosting moon viewing parties. She's seen as a spiritual leader in a way.
8: Mm-hmm.
7: What do you make of that? Someone who's just a normal, regular person can be almost elevated to the level of a deity to some people.
8: Well, first, I think that it's a good reminder that every single person who is purporting to have some kind of answer, to know some kind of divine way, is a normal person, right?
7: Mm-hmm.
8: And I do think that's the appeal of it also, because I think we want to believe that we ourselves, just a regular fallible human, can also know the answer, because I actually really think that is the entire project of our lives, is just to figure out how to live.
7: Yeah.
8: Just to figure out how to be on this earth as a human with each other.
7: And how to love ourselves.
8: Yeah. And how to be fully ourselves. Mm-hmm. There is no other project, really. And I feel like, why write a novel if I'm not going to write about just the point of our existence?
7: No biggie.
8: Come on. Let's just try to go for the whole thing.
7: Yeah. Jay Chang, her latest book is called What a Time to Be Alive. Thank you so much for coming in today, Jade.
8: Thank you. Such a pleasure to be here.
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12: The 99-mile-an-hour wind did severe destruction. Trees uprooted, destroying homes, cars. So there's a lot of devastation throughout Northwest Indiana.
1: Live from LAist 89.3, it's All Things Considered. I'm Nereida Moreno. The Trump administration has unveiled what it calls an economic D-Day against Iran.
13: We are launching an economic onslaught against Iran's financial connections around the globe.
1: We'll bring you the details. Also this hour, a drug bust involving an alleged cocaine ring at Penn State has drawn attention to drug use on college campuses. But the research shows that the big risk to students is alcohol. It's Monday, August 24th. NPR's National News is next.
14: Live from NPR News in Washington, I'm Ryland Barton. The Supreme Court has cleared the way for President Trump to move ahead on his executive order restricting mail-in voting, but it's unclear how much he can do before the midterm elections. Trump ordered the federal government in March to make lists of eligible voters and only deliver mail ballots to those on the list. President Trump is threatening to impose extra tariffs on Canadian autos and steel starting next year. Talks to avoid tariffs on about $20 billion worth of Canadian exports. Exports collapsed, as NPR's Emily Fang reports.
15: Writing that Canada has been, quote, ripping off the U.S., Trump says he'll raise the current 25% on Canadian autos and steel to 50% next year. Canada's Prime Minister Mark Carney blamed the collapse of trade talks with the U.S. last week on last-minute demands he said the U.S. made of Canada. Gary Hoffbauer is a fellow of the nonpartisan Peterson Institute for International Economics, who tracks tariffs, and he says anti-American sentiment is building in Canada.
16: The Canadian public doesn't like what the U.S. is doing. It regards it as bullying.
15: Polls show public opinion in Canada is overwhelmingly in support of rejecting compromise with the U.S. over tariffs. Emily Fang, NPR News, Washington.
14: Nearly all of the southern and southwestern U.S. is under a Department of Agriculture drought disaster declaration. Anna Pope of member station KOSU reports Oklahoma farmers and ranchers are making tough choices.
17: Cotton, corn, and soybeans are bearing the brunt of extreme weather. Kelsey Bates, who farms with her husband in northwest Oklahoma, says crops are stressed and they lost a 400-pound steer due to heat. Because pastures lack water to grow grass for cattle, she says ranchers are rolling out hay ahead of schedule, adding to high input costs.
18: So we're going to be short on hay going into winter. Add on top of that, we're already starting to feed hay, when usually we don't have to start feeding hay until October, November.
17: The extreme weather has an immediate effect on farmers and ranchers, but she says it will trickle down through the supply chain to consumers. For NPR News, I'm Anna Pope in Oklahoma City.
14: Alabama's attorney general has issued a subpoena demanding OpenAI respond to an investigation after one of its AI agents hacked another company. NPR's John Ruich has more.
19: OpenAI reported in July it discovered AI agents in testing had cooperated in secret with one another, and one escaped a test zone, reaching the internet and hacking into a company called Hugging Face. Alabama Attorney General Steve Marshall ordered OpenAI to respond to an investigation into how it handled the incident. Alabama is looking into whether OpenAI violated the state's Deceptive Practices Act. It's asking for company information and data about the incident, and it's giving OpenAI until September 14th to respond. Earlier this

0: Erin Schrank took a close look at her attendance.
1: Bass joined the Lhasa Commission saying she wanted to, quote, confront the number one crisis facing LA. Since then, the mayor skipped more than half of the meetings, including 13 of 21 meetings held over the past year, according to our analysis of public meeting records. Just 4 absences in a year can trigger removal from the board, according to Lhasa's bylaws. The mayor's office says Bass has kept up with the commission through her other appointees. Erin Schrank, LAIS News.
0: Meanwhile, today is Kobe Bryant Day in Los Angeles. It honors the 2 jersey numbers that Kobe wore during his time with the Lakers. That's 8 and 24, and the day falls one day after his August 23rd birthday. The Ferris wheel on the Santa Monica Pier will be lit up in gold and purple, and it'll flash his jersey numbers in honor of Bryant tonight. That starts around 7:30 p.m. And a reminder to those who don't have an AC, the city of LA has dozens of cooling centers open during heat waves. That includes public libraries, recs and park centers, and some are also pet friendly. You can find the nearest one at readylacounty.gov. Orange County residents can also look up their nearest cooling center by going to the county's website. 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
4: 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I'm Adrian Florido in Washington.
5: And I'm Elsa Chang in Culver City, California. U.S. Treasury Secretary Scott Bessent unveiled today what the Trump administration is calling an economic D-Day against Iran, almost 6 months after the conflict began. Dubbed Operation Economic Outcast, this includes measures to impose sanctions on any country or entity that deals with the Islamic regime in Tehran. And Bessent warned that that could include Chinese banks, which threatens to end a period of economic détente with Beijing.
6: It is now a time for world leaders to make a decision between prosperity and isolation, peace and terror, America and Iran.
5: All right, to talk about all of this, I'm joined now by NPR diplomatic correspondent Michelle Kellerman and NPR White House correspondent Deepa Shivram. Hello to both of you.
7: Hi there.
8: Hi, Elsa.
5: All right, let's start with you, Michelle. What exactly are these new measures that Bessent laid out today?
7: Yeah, so he's warning banks and businesses that they're going to be cut off from the U.S. financial system if they continue to deal with Iranian oil and 5 new areas. Those are cryptocurrency, technology, gold, aviation, and shipping. Bessent is calling on countries to shutter all branches of the Iranian bank Meli. And he had some pretty tough words for countries that are allowing this kind of trade. He said the U.S. has mapped every node, every facilitator, and every network that Iran uses to evade sanctions. Those were his words. And countries can't be blind to that. But, you know, Elsa, unlike the surprise D-Day landing in France during World War II, on this D-Day, the U.S. is giving countries a heads up about the sanctions that they could face. Take a listen to how Bessent explained that.
6: We are giving everyone the opportunity to remedy bad behavior. Why would I want to blow up the global financial system?
7: And that was a real moment of honesty there about the risks of imposing sanctions on countries like China or other big trading partners of Iran.
5: Yeah, let's talk about that, Deepa, because Chinese President Xi Jinping is going to be coming to the U.S. in about a month, right? So does all of this risk reigniting tensions with China ahead of that meeting, you think?
9: Yeah, I mean, Trump considers himself to have a good personal relationship
8: relationship with Xi, and past meetings between Trump and Xi have ended mostly cordially. But on a global stage, there's a lot of economic pressure when Trump allows these tensions to build, and it puts the global economy in a pretty fragile position, like you guys remember last year's tariff war that was going on. And it's possible that tensions reignite, because in response to economic sanctions

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1: 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I'm Rachel Abrams. 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
3: Julia Paskin with you. Well, the whole region is covered in either a heat advisory or an extreme heat warning. So let's look at those temperatures. Low 70s overnight. Then we're talking 101 in downtown LA tomorrow, 104 in the San Gabriel Valley, 110 in the San Fernando and Santa Clarita Valleys, also out in the Inland Empire. So stay safe over the next few days, folks. If you want a break from the heat, join me Thursday night for a live talk with NPR's Allison Aubrey about her new book, Your Turn, How to Create a Midlife You Love. That's this Thursday at 7 p.m. at the Wallace Annenberg Gen Space. 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
3: Now at 4, the Trump administration unveils what it calls an economic D-Day against Iran.
6: We are launching an economic onslaught against Iran's financial connections around the globe.
3: That includes potential sanctions on any business done with the Iranian government. Live from LAist 89.3, it's All Things Considered. I'm Julia Paskin. Also this hour, an ongoing power outage in northwest Indiana is affecting residents' lives. We'll hear more. And from the LAist newsroom, the Trump administration is proposing a rollback of the roadless rule that would remove protections in national forests.
7: Where you can actually go out and be having an experience where you don't hear traffic, where you don't see buildings.
3: My conversation with the head of the Orange County Mountain Bike Association about what's at stake for his group. It's Monday, August 24th. National news from NPR is up next.
8: Live from NPR News in Washington, I'm Ryland Barton. Treasury Secretary Scott Bessent says the U.S. is pressuring every country in the world to cut economic ties with Iran. It's part of a new round of pressure tactics the Trump administration's putting on Iran as the U.S. war stalls. NPR's Emily Fang has more.
9: The U.S. already has extensive sanctions on Iran itself. Bessent says this round of economic pressure tactics targets other countries that help Iran ship its oil exports out, move its money around, or host entities that assist Iran.
6: Any entity that facilitates money laundering on behalf of Iran will be removed from the U.S. dollar system. The clock just started ticking.
9: Bessent said the United Arab Emirates, which historically has been a major hub for Iranian money and trade, had cut trade ties with Iran earlier this month already under U.S. pressure, and that the U.S. is contacting officials in countries around the world to do the same. Emily Fang, NPR News, Washington.
8: The Department of Homeland Security conducted wide-reaching surveillance on Minnesotans during the ICE surge there earlier this year. NPR's Meg Anderson spoke with some of the people surveilled to see how they're feeling.
10: For months around the Twin Cities, undercover agents attended meetings at churches, libraries, and schools and gathered information on people who have not been accused of crimes. Last February, at Prince of Peace Lutheran Church in Roseville, Minnesota, an undercover DHS agent attended a meeting of ICE protesters and compiled dossiers on the people there. Steve Sylvester is the pastor.
11: It feels like I'm living in 1950s Eastern Europe. It just feels completely out of place and inappropriate.
10: His church is far from the only place affected. Legal experts say these tactics by DHS raise serious privacy concerns. In a statement, DHS told NPR it does not comment on the existence or status of ongoing investigations. Meg Anderson, NPR News.
8: California's Democratic Attorney General abruptly canceled a meeting on Paramount Skydance's proposed merger with Warner Brothers Discovery. NPR's Mondalit Del Barco reports there was growing pressure to resolve the matter out of court.
12: Attorneys general from 12 states filed an antitrust lawsuit against the proposed $111 billion mega deal. California's AG Rob Bonta had planned to meet with Paramount CEO David Ellison and his team to discuss a possible settlement. But now Bonta has called off that meeting, saying Paramount leaked and misrepresented details of the talks. Bonta says he's open to meeting again as soon as Paramount stops playing games. Meanwhile, Ellison has come under attack for floating the idea of moving Paramount out of Los Angeles if the deal isn't reached by October 1st. That's when Paramount would have to begin paying Warner Brothers shareholders $7 billion a day. Bonta and others say that threat amounts to blackmail. Mandalit Del Barco, NPR News, Los Angeles.
8: U.S. stocks drifted to a mixed finish today. The S&P 500 slipped more than 0.25%. 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
3: And live from LAS News, I'm Julia Paskin. Governor Gavin Newsom has signed a new law aimed at protecting Californians who help immigrants from threats and harassment. Starting in October of 2027, workers and volunteers at legal clinics, nonprofits, and health facilities will be able to keep their home address out of public records and use a substitute address instead. The legislation, sponsored by Democratic Assemblymember Mia Bonta, also makes it illegal to post their personal information online with the intent to incite violence. Meanwhile, Southern California emergency preparedness groups are praising the state's new strict rules for fire-safe landscaping. Lucas Brady Woods reports they're also worried about the cost to homeowners.
13: The so-called Zone Zero rules put tight limits on plants, wooden fences, and sheds within 5 feet of a home. James Grasso is the head of the Topanga Coalition for Emergency Preparedness. He's concerned about the cost of implementing the measures.
14: There was such shock in the community from folks about

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1: And it's here on LAist 89.3 and the LAist app. More local news in about 15 minutes. Meanwhile, I'm Julia Paskin with some of the headlines we're following. New tariffs are expected to raise prices for products in the U.S. and Canada, with each side blaming the other for the collapse of negotiations. Prime Minister Mark Carney says Canada will respond with targeted tariff protection for industries exposed to the new U.S. duties. No new talks are planned. Meanwhile, the U.S. has reopened a border crossing in Arizona to cattle from Mexico as part of a broader effort by the Trump administration to reduce near-record high beef prices. But economists doubt the move will mean much to prices shoppers see at the grocery stores. Closer to home, an overnight fire has destroyed multiple businesses along Old Town Newhall's Main Street in Santa Clarita. Among the losses in the two-alarm fire are community theater The Main and the restaurant Newhall Refinery. The cause of the fire is under investigation. More news at LAist.com. The time is 4:19.
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7: 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I'm Adrian Florido.
8: And I'm Elsa Chang. The Department of Homeland Security conducted far-reaching surveillance on people in Minnesota during the immigration enforcement surge there last winter, tapping into meetings at churches, restaurants, and public libraries. That's according to government documents recently made public. It's part of an ongoing conspiracy case against a group of ICE protesters. NPR criminal justice correspondent Meg Anderson reports.
9: On a recent Sunday at Prince of Peace Lutheran Church in Roseville, Minnesota, Pastor Steve Sylvester had an unusual announcement to make.
10: As many of you no doubt have heard or have read, Prince Peace is in the news for having been surveilled.
9: According to court documents, an undercover DHS agent attended a meeting of ICE protesters at this church in February. That agent allegedly captured the license plates of people there and then compiled dossiers, including their names, photos, addresses, and information about their families and jobs.
10: We don't know what that means yet at all.
9: After the service, as the lemonade and donut holes dwindled in the lobby, I asked the pastor how he's feeling.
10: It feels weird. It feels like I'm living in 1950s Eastern Europe. I don't know that it feels frightening or daunting. It just feels completely out of place and inappropriate.
9: For months, the court documents say, all around the Twin Cities, agents secretly made recordings at churches, libraries, schools, and parks. They infiltrated private group chats, demanded the financial records of labor unions, and gathered information on people who have not been accused of crimes.
11: Quite honestly, it was breathtaking.
9: Rachel Levinson-Waldman leads the Brennan Center's Liberty and National Security Program.
11: Just the scope of kind of what was being revealed in terms of how deeply it had gone, how many government resources were being devoted to this.
9: She says the government has broad authority to gather information on people under the Fourth Amendment, though it's still unclear whether this operation was legal. But she says the tactics described in the documents seem to break from decades-long norms and guidelines. In a court filing on Friday, the government argued it had legitimate reasons to surveil people who were at these meetings because it said some of them were conspiring to impede ICE officers. Cody Sanders is the pastor at University Baptist Church in Minneapolis, where, the documents say, an undercover agent wore a wire to a self-defense class in May.
12: I do imagine people will look over their shoulder a little more and wonder, you know, is there someone here who's trying to gather information, or when they see a strange car in the parking lot.
9: Sergio Manicero manages a local brewery, La Doña Cerveceria, where an undercover agent attended a meeting in January, according to the documents.
13: Nobody was at that meeting planning to do anything, like, illegal.
9: He says organizers there were planning an ICE protest. The meeting was open to anyone. Aaron Turr is with the Foundation for Individual Rights and Expression.
14: These reports raise the question of whether the government is investigating crimes or investigating political movements.
9: Some of the people surveilled were ultimately charged in the conspiracy case. But Turr says this type of surveillance also sweeps up people engaged in perfectly lawful activity. For instance, one government document shows a web of more than a dozen organizations the government says were working together to stop ICE, including labor unions like the AFL-CIO. Turr says that image communicates a troubling idea. Be careful who you associate with.
14: The consequences of that are that many Americans may be afraid to attend a protest, support an advocacy organization, because they don't want to become the target of a government investigation.
9: In a statement, DHS told NPR it does not comment on the existence or status of ongoing investigations. A hearing in the conspiracy case is set for this week. Meg Anderson, NPR News.
7: If you're looking for a place to grab a quick drink in Rwanda, you might find yourself sitting at a bar with a tall, cold glass of milk. That's right, milk bars are a popular part of daily life in the country, and the beverage itself carries cultural significance. NPR's Fatma Tanis reports from inside one of Rwanda's favorite hangouts.
15: We're in a busy, bustling area of Rwanda's capital, Kigali. It's midday, and customers at this milk bar are spilling into the street, holding large glass mugs full of the creamy white drink. The owner of this joint is 52-year-old Moses Sanzima. He's dressed in a lab coat. He says some milk bars offer options like hot milk with a dollop of honey, fermented milk, or flavored with chocolate or strawberry or vanilla, low fat or skim. Here, though, Sanziman likes to keep it simple. He serves cold whole milk from a large storage tank with a faucet on one end. It's pasteurized. Jean-Paul Sagahutu is a regular consumer, drinking about a liter of milk a day, and he's picky about it too. He'll only drink it at a milk bar or fresh from a cow, he says.
16: I can't drink milk in a box, no way. For me, milk, I don't know the word in English, but it's something, say, sacré.
15: Meaning sacred in French. Other customers nod their heads in agreement. The sentiment comes from the respect people here have for cows, seen for many generations as providers of sustenance and prosperity.
16: Very long time ago, there was no money, there was no currency. To see if someone is rich, they were counting cows. If you have 10 cows, it means you are rich.
17: I read somewhere that in Rwandan culture, when you want to wish someone well, you say, may you have a cow. Is that true?
16: Yeah. Kajirinka.
17: Kajirinka.
15: In the past 20 years, as Rwanda has experienced economic growth, more people are moving to the city from rural areas.
17: Okay, so people want to hold on to that culture of drinking milk, even if they're living in a city and there are no cows.
16: Exactly.
15: It's now my turn to drink, says Sanziman. And he brings over a glass, think Oktoberfest beer stein sized.
17: Okay, so I just took a sip of the milk, And my first thought is this would make fantastic vanilla ice cream. But I am sitting among milk purists, so that might not really be the choice here. But you can really taste the quality of the milk. It's like creamy, well-rounded, rich. This is pretty good.
15: Some of the customers tell me they prefer milk over tea or coffee because it's much more nutritious. But there's one person who's trying to shift this cultural habit.
18: In the society, they think milk is everything.
15: That's Rwanda's health minister, Dr. Sabine Nsanzimana. He sees milk as a part of a variety of challenges that come with urban lifestyle changes.
18: Now we're seeing more of people living and always going to hospital for chronic diseases that could have prevented by less milk drinking, less alcohol drinking, and other like mobility, exercising.
17: So how many cups of milk do you recommend to people a day?
15: He picks up a 16-ounce water bottle.
18: I would say maybe half of this.
15: For now, though, the milk bars of Kigali are pouring one large mug at a time. Fatma Tanis, NPR News, Kigali.
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1: 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Melissa Etheridge is at the Grammy Museum tonight to discuss her career and new release, Rise. She'll give a performance on the museum's Ray Charles rooftop terrace. 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Looking ahead, Jeff Goldblum and the Mildred Snitzer Orchestra perform the Blue Note LA tomorrow and Wednesday night. And both of LA's NFL teams meet at SoFi Thursday night when the Chargers and the Rams play a preseason game. More in the best things to do list at LAist.com. 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
22: Live from NPR News in Culver City, California, I'm Dwayne Brown. In Texas, a father and his 5-year-old son detained by ICE on their way to a soccer game this month in Austin will be deported to Mexico. That news comes despite calls for the boys' release from member station KUT. Mose Bouchel has the story.
23: Victor Martinez Nieto has chosen to be deported to Mexico with his son Liam rather than risk losing custody of his child, according to their lawyer, Kate Lincoln Goldfinch.
24: Children can be held in this system for months or even years at a time. It's a really bad experience for children, and the family is just not willing to risk Liam being held alone.
23: Cell phone videos of the pair's arrest provoked an outcry, including calls from Texas Democratic Congressman Joaquin Castro for Liam's release. In a public statement last week, the Department of Homeland Security said, quote, "Parents have a choice if they want to be removed with their children, or ICE will place the children with a safe person the parent designates." For NPR News, I'm Mose Bouchel in Austin.
22: The state attorney general in Alabama has issued a subpoena demanding OpenAI respond to an investigation. NPR's John Ruwitch with more.
25: OpenAI reported in July it discovered AI agents in testing had cooperated in secret with one another, and one escaped a test zone, reaching the internet and hacking into a company called Hugging Face. Alabama Attorney General Steve Marshall ordered OpenAI to respond to an investigation into how it handled the incident. Alabama is looking into whether OpenAI violated the state's Deceptive Practices Act. It's asking for company information and data about the incident, and it's giving OpenAI until September 14th to respond. Earlier this month, a group of state attorneys general, including Marshall, told OpenAI to preserve its records about the breach. Marshall said the incident showed that Americans' worst fears about AI are not just theoretical. John Ruwitch, NPR News.
22: This is NPR.
1: And live from LAist News, I'm Julia Paskin. This week's heat wave is likely to be the hottest of the summer in Southern California. Highs in downtown LA are expected to hit triple digits over the next few days. Lucas Brady Woods reports the heat is caused by a number of factors.
0: The main driver is a high-pressure system hovering over the southwestern U.S. It's trapping warm air here in Southern California. That's combined with some offshore winds blocking the natural air conditioning we usually get from the ocean.
1: Forecasters say humidity continues to make the heat even more uncomfortable. Conditions are expected to cool down slightly by the weekend, but will stay above normal. In other news, Diablo Canyon, California's last nuclear plant, avoided shutdown last year after state officials extended its license to 2030. Now a coalition of groups are pushing for it to stay open until 2045. David G. Victor is a professor of public policy at UC San Diego and says the state needs all the electricity it produces.
2: Maybe in the future, with deep geothermal or other kinds of resources that are interconnected with the grid, maybe we won't need Diablo. But right now, shutting it down, I don't see how you make that case.
1: Opponents say the plant produces nuclear waste with no long-term plan for disposal, and it's close to an active fault line. This month, Governor Gavin Newsom said that he would leave the decision to extend Diablo to the next administration. 4 million acres of California's undeveloped national forests could see new road construction under a new federal proposal. U.S. Agriculture Secretary Brooke Rollins says it's meant to help with forest management, but environmental advocates say more roads means more human activity and more potential to spark fires. David Browning with the Orange County Mountain Bike Association says he feels that locally, after tens of thousands of acres of Cleveland National Forest burned in the 2024 airport fire.
3: The airport fire was originated by Public Works in an accident where basically a heavy equipment hit a rock from a road. So sometimes getting access to the backcountry can introduce a different kind of challenge.
1: You can comment on the federal proposal until September 21st. And we'll move on to sports news. First, baseball. The Dodgers are off today as they travel to Atlanta to open a series with the Braves tomorrow. The Angels are home against the Cleveland Guardians tonight. First pitch is at 6:38. UCLA men's soccer plays Cal State Bakersfield tonight at 7. And in basketball, the Sparks play the Atlanta Dream tonight at home, also starting at 7.
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7: This is All Things Considered from NPR News. I'm Adrian Florido in Washington.
6: And I'm Elsa Chang in Culver City, California. It's been almost 2 weeks since severe storms ripped through northwest Indiana, and almost 2 weeks without power for thousands of people living and working there. Today, Indiana Governor Mike Braun called for an investigation into the region's power company. Caitlin Washburn is a reporter with the Chicago Sun-Times and has been following the story and joins us now. Hi, Caitlin.
8: Hi, thanks for having me.
6: Thanks for being with us. I mean, this sounds so incredibly hard. Can you just paint a picture of what is the human impact of going all this time without power? Like, what are you seeing there?
8: Yeah, it's been incredibly hard. I mean, one day without power is already hard. 2 weeks has been a catastrophe. I've seen, for starters, the storm knocked out several people's homes and destroyed their cars. So they've been living with that alongside not having power. And then many people are just living with what it means to not have power. That means their refrigerator doesn't work, so they can't keep fresh food. They can't charge their devices. They can't charge their or power their medical devices like CPAP machines. It's been really rough for folks. Some people do have generators, so they're able to keep some things powered, but a generator is not able to keep a whole house powered, so they're really having to decide what gets what power. But it's been really tough for
6: just
8: folks.
6: Triaging constantly. Well, what is the latest on when these outages might be resolved?
8: So currently the most recent numbers from the Northern Indiana Utility Company are that 9,300 customers about still don't have power. And of that, Gary, Indiana, which has been hardest hit by this outage, they still have 6,800 residents who are still without power. But what the state says or what the utility says is that they're going to have power back on by tomorrow at 11:59 p.m. So we'll see if that happens.
6: Can we zoom in on Gary specifically, where, as you just laid out, a large number of the residents without power live? This is a majority Black city. It is often a city that says it feels forgotten. Do residents feel like the state is meeting the moment? What would you say the mood's like there?
8: It's definitely mixed. They're frustrated with that utility company. I heard that a lot. Early on when I was out there, a lot of folks were like, we haven't heard a single thing from the state utility company, or the Northern Indiana utility company is called NIPSCO. They hadn't heard anything from them. They've been frustrated with just slow attempts to get debris cleared. I will say, myself and my colleagues who've been on the ground there for several days now, we've seen a lot of camaraderie. We've seen a lot of neighborly love. One woman that I spoke to, she has an elderly neighbor who's been in the hospital throughout all of this, and she's kept his generator filled with gas this whole time. She repaired his garage. A tree fell into his garage, and she repaired the hole in it. Like, that's just one example. There's tons of food giveaways, emergency shelters, places to get a hot shower, charge your phone.
6: And real quick, how has NIPSCO, the power company, responded to all the different complaints about how they've been responding right now? We've got about 20 seconds left, so sorry.
8: That's okay. They say this is one of the largest outages they've ever had. They're a pretty small utility company, so they don't have very many crews out there. They have enlisted help from other crews across the state and from Illinois, but they say they're doing the best they can.
6: That is Caitlin Washburn with the Chicago Sun-Times. Thank you very much.
8: Thank you.
7: To create the molecules we want and need, like to help us grow food or make fuel, we rely on chemical reactions. But manipulating molecules often demands lots of effort and energy. One scientist may have a brighter approach. NPR's Ari Daniel says she and her team are learning to control chemistry with light.
9: Jen Dione grew up with the X-Files.
10: It was really cool to watch two people, a special agent and a physician, work together as a team to solve mysteries.
9: This was pre-internet, so to further steep herself in the paranormal, Dione went to the bookstore.
10: Alphabetically, the paranormal section was right next to physics.
9: She began devouring those books as well, which revealed to her how the science of light could explain things she'd seen in the real world, like how a glass of water can split a sunbeam and scatter rainbows across a room.
10: That was just very beautiful and mysterious to me.
9: This love of light stayed with Dione. She began considering how sunlight has shaped the chemistry of our planet. Think photosynthesis or the proteins in our eyes. And she came to wonder whether she could harness light somehow.
10: Basically, do what nature does so well, creating valuable chemicals sustainably.
9: For centuries, people have taken a blunt force approach to making the molecules and materials they want, using lots of energy to crank the heat and pressure to force atoms together or break them apart.
10: You can think about kind of temperature and pressure as a chemical sledgehammer.
9: Dione wanted to try something rather different, using light as a kind of chemical scalpel.
10: A tool that allows you to very precisely control what atoms and molecules are doing to create exactly the product you want and very little of the products you don't want.
9: Dione, who's now at Stanford University, escorts me into her lab space. Lin Yuan, one of her researchers, shuts the lights off.
11: So I'm going to show you a quick demo.
9: He's converting ethane into ethylene, a gas that's used to make all sorts of plastics, says Dione.
10: But that is a process that usually requires hundreds, if not thousands, of degrees and comes from burning fossil fuels.
9: Yuan demonstrates that traditional approach by firing up the reaction in a small metal and glass chamber. A computer displays the resulting products. There's some ethylene, of course, but there's a whole lot of waste, including greenhouse gases like methane and CO2.
10: You're literally just almost obliterating everything and then just getting a small fraction of the product that really matters.
9: The story's wholly different with light, which the researchers deliver with a low-powered laser. Here's how it works. Dione uses nanoparticles, metal atoms arranged in a particular shape, like a prism. When she illuminates the particles, the laser light concentrates at specific places in that atomic lattice, at the tip, say, or along the edges. That pushes the electrons of the metal around in just the right way so they can help make or break bonds, precisely forging the desired molecule. It's a technique that Dione and one of her graduate students, Amy McEwen Green, are also applying to fertilizer, which is made by converting nitrogen gas into ammonia, a chemical reaction responsible for about 2% of all global greenhouse gas emissions.
12: Roughly 50% of the nitrogen atoms in your body and in my body came from food that was grown using synthesized fertilizer.
9: Assuming the light that Dione's using is powered by renewables, she and her team can run the same reaction at room temperature and under normal pressure without any net emissions.
10: That is exactly what we are now trying to scale up,
9: which Dione says may only be a few years off. When Dione was watching The X-Files as a girl, she never could have imagined her current field of inquiry.
10: I thought initially the only type of researcher you could be was one that researched the paranormal and aliens.
9: Now Dione's studying her own set of mysteries.
10: In many ways trying to see what can't easily be seen.
9: By shining a light on a new way of doing chemistry. Ari Daniel, NPR News.
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1: Live from LAist 89.3 and the LAist app, I'm Julia Paskin. 4 million acres of California's pristine wildlands could be paved over with roads in the near future. The Trump administration is pushing forward a proposal to scrap a longstanding rule that blocks logging, road building, and other construction in national forests. Groups like the Forest Service are concerned more roads will bring a higher risk of wildfire, and locals are worried about losing access to some of the last protected natural lands in the region. Among them is David Browning, president of the Orange County Mountain Bike Association, and he joins me now. David, can you remind us what kinds of areas we're talking about here? Like, where do you go mountain biking nearby that you want to stay protected?
3: Well, absolutely. So for our purposes in Orange County, it's the Cleveland National Forest, and specifically the Santa Anas, which is 100% of our backcountry trail system. What we're dealing with here is the protection of the backcountry, where you can actually go out and be having an experience where you don't hear traffic, where you don't see buildings, where you actually remember what it was like before all of us got here.
1: And when we talk about conservation, usually on a national level, the conversation can get partisan, like pretty quickly. But that's not always the case in Orange County, where Democrats and Republicans sometimes can actually be more aligned. And your nonprofit is actually entirely nonpartisan. So why are you invested in this issue?
3: You're absolutely correct. And I think you see that in the polling results. It's very significantly in favor of protecting from the rescission of the roadless rule. Our mission is to protect and expand trail access. And so our entire agenda is to make sure that in a highly populated county like Orange, that we have available the outdoors to be able to go and enjoy our sports, whether it's mountain biking, which obviously is our vested interest, or our brethren that would be hiking or that would be trail running or equestrians, et cetera.
1: U.S. Agriculture Secretary Brooke Rollins said in a statement last week, quote, across the country, we've watched preventable conditions, overgrown stands, insect outbreaks, and disease turn healthy landscapes into tinder boxes. What do you say about the argument that rolling back the roadless rule will reduce the risk of wildfire from your perspective?
3: We are currently coping with reentry into the Cleveland, the majority of the Cleveland. We lost about 24,000 acres in the airport fire. Happened about 2 years ago, and the airport fire was originated by Public Works in an accident where basically a heavy equipment hit a rock from a road. So in our particular case, we've kind of got an inverse perspective on this. Sometimes getting access to the backcountry can introduce a different kind of challenge.
1: What are you asking your members to do? Just looking on your Instagram page, it's like you guys are doing outdoor events. You're not a political group. So how are you directing your people in this fight?
3: 100%. So 501c3, we're an educational institution. So this is really an education matter. And it's being aware. In recent years, we've gone through several rounds of, for lack of a better word, attacks on the backcountry, whether it's land sell-offs, its reduction in force and the very limited forces that actually take care of those lands for us, or its rescission of the roadless rule, which would increase access for mining, forestry, et cetera. We want our people to be aware of the implication of these potential legislation items so that they can make an informed decision when they vote. If you go to the airport fire component, we have about 20 miles worth of trails that we have submitted to be reopened after the fire. And we can't get those trails open because the Forest Service is already resource depleted. If you added the roadless rule to that already overtaxed force, I think it would just slow the process down further.
1: And what are you asking your members to do in addition to vote? Is there any kind of additional action you're taking in the immediate?
3: Know it, understand it, make your decision. And if you have the opportunity, talk to the people that are in power.
1: I've been speaking with David Browning, president of the Orange County Mountain Bike Association, on why his group opposes reversing a ban on road construction in undeveloped national forest lands. You can read more at las.com/climate. David, thanks for making time.
3: Absolutely, and thank you for hearing our case.
1: More LAS news coming up in 15 minutes. Meanwhile, here are some of the headlines we're following. Julia Paskin with you. Britain's government is urging TikTok and other social media companies to take down viral videos, quote, celebrating dangerous driving. This is after two police officers and five young men were killed in a crash. Crews have started to contain a wildfire near Reno, Nevada that destroyed more than 30 homes as it spreads close to dense neighborhoods. And plans for LA's first vertiport, or an aircraft hub, at LA Live were announced today as Archer Aviation works to launch air taxis ahead of the Olympics in 2028.
13: 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And we'll talk with neuroscientist and education consultant Jared Cooney Horvath, author of The Digital Delusion. Also, how the latest federal order on the Colorado River will affect each western state's supply. 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
7: From NPR News, this is All Things Considered. I'm Adrian Florido.
6: And I'm Elsa Chang. President Trump announced Friday on Truth Social that the U.S. will import an extra 300,000 metric tons of beef for the next 90 days. That beef will not be subject to tariffs. Trump says that this foreign beef will be about 25% below market price in an attempt to make beef more affordable for American families. It's a move that some in the U.S. beef industry are calling disappointing. For more on this, we're going to speak again with Oren Lesmeister. He's a fifth-generation cattle rancher in Parade, South Dakota. Welcome back to All Things Considered.
16: Well, thank you.
6: So, Oren, you came onto our show last November to talk about the effect of tariffs on the beef industry. Tell me now, how are you feeling about this latest announcement from President Trump?
16: Well, I think I'm probably feeling just about the way every other cattleman in the nation is feeling right now. Again, a little betrayed. Like we've had the rug jerked out from underneath us all of a sudden, you know, and I understand what he is attempting to do again. Didn't work last time. I don't think it's going to work this time.
6: Well, tell me more about how you think this plan is not going to work. And by not working, you surmise, it's not going to make beef more affordable. Is that what you're saying?
16: Well, the two phases. One, I don't think it's going to make beef any more affordable for the consumer at the store. You mm-hmm. know, maybe a couple of pennies, maybe. But not what he's hoping, 25% reduction. That just won't happen. The other side of it is he's wanting us to rebuild our cattle herd. That's the second phase of his plan because of this. And that is not going to happen either because...
6: Let me add some context to what you're saying right now, because the U.S. cattle herd, it is much smaller than in years past. In fact, it hit a 75-year low earlier this year, right? Which has been a factor in higher prices. So you're saying that you do not think the president's plan is going to help you, cattle ranchers like yourself, rebuild your own herds in the meantime, because that's what President Trump is claiming is going to happen. You don't agree?
16: No, I don't. For the simple fact that with the prices, the way they're dropping on the futures markets and stuff, and what we're going to get less for our cattle come fall sell time here, you know, is just around the corner for a lot of producers taking their calves to market. Instead of retaining them back and making payments, your bank payments and note payments, we're pretty much going to have to sell everything we have to make payments now. Everything we're going to probably keep home will end up in town so we can keep the bank satisfied.
6: Can you talk to me a little bit, Oren, how business generally has been for you specifically since we last talked last November?
16: For myself, I was able to sell my calves this spring and they did fairly well. I made margins. I covered my costs.
6: But
16: the summer went on here, between whether it's in the grain markets and or the cattle markets, you had a couple of opportunities, I'll say, to maybe lock in some pricing. If you didn't do it then and you've waited till now, things are going to get pretty grim.
6: And then connect the dots or paint for me the ripple effects that you see. When you say things are going to get pretty grim, what does that mean to the beef industry in the U.S. and what does that mean to American consumers who want to buy beef at the grocery stores?
16: We're going to see this low herd count for a while. It takes 2 years from the time a calf hits the ground before it can have a calf of its own for a heifer. So this is nothing that happens overnight. Bottom line is we need cattle numbers.
6: Yeah. Well, you know, as we both have seen over the last year and a half of the Trump administration, tariffs have been imposed, sometimes then withdrawn, and then sometimes imposed again. And I'm curious, how have you felt as a cattle rancher about the president's policies and decisions when it comes to American ranchers? Do you feel like you're at all a priority right now?
16: I don't feel that way right now. I would like to say something different. I wish I did feel like he had us at the top of the list. I would say most of the farmers and ranchers have supported President Trump in the past. But right now, it you know, this is the second go-around of this. You know, like you said before, we talked about this in November with the diesel fuel prices, commodity prices the way they are. Now we're possibly in a trade war with Canada again. It just makes it tough because ag is one of the first things that gets hit hardest when tariffs and trade wars begin. And I don't know, I'm sick and tired of handouts, but that's about the only way we're surviving right now.
6: Oren Lesmeister, fifth generation cattle farmer from Parade, South Dakota. Thank you so much for joining us again.
16: Oh, thank you. Anytime.
5: After a year selling out stadiums from South America to Europe to Asia, the Puerto Rican superstar Bad Bunny returned home this weekend. His surprise announcement that he'd end his global tour with two final concerts in San Juan sent Puerto Ricans on and off the island scrambling for tickets online. I met Yara Vargas outside the stadium this weekend.
17: I'm from Puerto Rico, but I live in Arizona right now.
5: She was one of the lucky ones. Her sister snagged tickets. So even though Vargas had just flown home after visiting family in PR,
17: I used all my airline miles and here I am again.
5: It's island pride, she said.
17: It's the pride that we have that he has gone all over the world to represent us, for people to know our music, for people to know what Puerto Rico is about. And for him to close in Puerto Rico is incredibly special.
5: Gian Cordero, a university student, lives just outside San Juan in a neighborhood coping with Puerto Rico's many infrastructural crises. He often gets no running water or electricity.
18: Yesterday, I don't have electricity for like 4 hours. And then it came, and then it go back, and then it came, and then it go back. So it's really stressful, really, to live here.
5: He goes to lots of protests. Getting tickets gave him a joyful reason to join a crowd.
18: I think that's really important, and why this is for the Puerto Rican people, because we are having so much issues in our island. And this is the little feeling that as a society, can we unite it? But united for for happiness.
5: Anoushka Dufresne was born and raised in New York. She said Bad Bunny's global success has changed her life as a Puerto Rican in the diaspora.
20: I've always said it quite proudly, but when I was younger, there was a bit of a desire to just be American. I'm from the Bronx. I'm a New Yorker. That was my identity because it was the safest. And now I can be proud to be Puerto Rican.
21: Puerto Rico.
5: Inside Puerto Rico's largest baseball stadium, under the wide-open Caribbean sky, with a massive Puerto Rican flag fluttering in the breeze, Bad Bunny began his concert with a message to his people.
21: Yo no puedo traerle el agua a los que no tienen agua. No puedo traerle la luz.
5: I can't return your water. I can't bring you electricity.
21: Yo lo que quiero hoy es traerle un poco de alegría.
5: What I want to bring you is a little bit of joy. And a reason, he said, to feel proud to be from here and to have hope and the strength to keep fighting for this island.
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1: Julia Paskin with you. 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
1: 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I'm Julia Paskin. 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